range between 90 and 110 degrees Fahrenheit. Wednesday is expected to be the hottest day, particularly for inland regions of California. Humid conditions will increase heat-related illness. Nighttime temperatures are expected to remain warm. Increased winds and heat are expected to challenge ongoing firefighters. On to national news. A federal immigration agent shot and killed a person in a vehicle on Monday in the city of Biddeford, Maine. The New York Times says details remain scant about the encounter and federal authorities have not provided information. The state governor, the mayor of the city, and other officials are searching for details and are investigating the killing. The shooting in Maine is the second fatal shooting in a week, with an immigration and customs enforcement agent firing inside of a vehicle. And finally, in international news, according to the U.S. military, a third night of strikes on Iran have begun ahead of a planned reinstatement of a naval blockade on the county, on the country, according to President Trump. Al Jazeera reports that missile strikes and ship attacks have been reported on Monday from the United States and the Iranian military. The countries have pushed rival claims to control the Strait of Hormuz. Missiles came in close proximity with the Iranian city of Konarak, along with explosions heard on the strait.

0: Those were stories from the U.S. and around the world. Up next, Sable Offshore Oil Corp. reportedly sent a letter to the Trump administration asking to exercise eminent domain over public and private land in Santa Barbara County. Politico published the letter last week, and it was dated June 2nd. Sable's pipelines are connected to the land they're looking to acquire. The company has been actively operating after it resumed oil production in March and is looking to bypass prohibitive local and state law. Initially, the Trump administration approved the restart through an emergency order, bypassing permission from California. I spoke to UC Santa Barbara professor Pasha Madavi about what asserting eminent domain over private and public lands means for both the pipeline project and California state rights. If Sable Offshore Corp's eminent domain request is approved by the Trump administration, it would result in the major land seizure of the coastline. It would also bypass ongoing state court injunctions and environmental disputes. To discuss the issue, here's UCSB professor Pasha Madavi.
1: I'm Pasha Madavi. I am an associate professor of political science and an affiliated professor at the Brin School of Environmental Science and Management at UCSB, where I'm also the director of the Energy Governance and Political Economy Lab and the co-founder of the 2035 Initiative at UCSB, which is a think and do tank on campus around energy and environmental policy. Here in this case, Sable has asked the Department of Energy to use eminent domain to seize land to ensure what they call continuous access of supply. And I'm quoting here from a letter that Sable wrote to the government that was unearthed by Politico, a letter from June 2nd, in which Sable is asking for this tool to be used in this context.
0: Politico reports the letter asks the federal government to address three different areas for the operation of the Las Flores pipeline system. An approximately 3-mile stretch of state-owned submerged land off the coast of Santa Barbara, a large area of Gaviota State Park, where there are approximately 4 miles of pipeline, and a privately owned piece of underdeveloped land that the pipelines cross north of Buellton.
1: And the justification is that they need access to supply. They need to get this oil out. If the feds are saying you need to produce this oil via the Defense Production Act, then Sable is saying, well, how are we supposed to get this oil to market? How are we supposed to get this anywhere? And so they are pushing for eminent domain as a way to get the land that, you know, they believe they should have access to and to use for their pipeline system. Now, what's interesting here, as you noted, is that, yes, there is some private property that is being seized here or potentially asked to be seized through eminent domain. But the bigger story is that it is state land that Sable is asking the federal government to take. 3 miles or so of the Santa Ynez pipeline system through state waters and about 4 miles of the same pipeline system that goes through Gaviota State Park. Now, this is, you know, very, very unorthodox. It's not, eminent domain is not designed for the federal government to take state government property.
0: Do you think that this is a strategic decision by Sable to use their domain claims to maintain their oil operations, or is this only an attempt to bypass all of the legal pushback that they've been experiencing from the state?
1: If you think back to how this all came about, ExxonMobil used to operate the offshore assets, the Santa Ynez unit, the three platforms that are in federal waters, and this processing facility that is onshore. And another company had managed, Plains All American, the pipeline system. And when Exxon sold this to Sable, it had given Sable effectively a loan to do so, because Exxon itself viewed the project as too risky and also a challenge from a regulatory perspective, given the state of California, but also back then as well. I mean, you think about a lot of the hurdles that one has to go through to produce a very, very risky oil asset. Risky because of corrosion, risky because of the high cost of getting it out of the ground initially. It has a lot of sulfur in it, the oil itself, which further adds to the corrosion problems of the pipeline. And Sable buying this, knowing those risks, but taking on that challenge because it was effectively a gamble that ExxonMobil, a very, massive but also savvy and well-resourced corporation, deemed not worth it. And Sable knew from the beginning that this would not be, an easy endeavor. And so their plan from the beginning had been, we are going to take this gamble because we think that we can, override some of these roadblocks, e.g. the state, the federal government, but also the county, and, the actual operating risks of managing and repairing a faulty pipeline that effectively should have just been shut down after that spill in 2015. Their plan was to get this oil out pretty soon. They had thought that they could overcome the roadblocks initially, and indeed, government supported with a lot of civil society efforts. People mobilized. Students at UCSB were really a big part of this story. The Environmental Affairs Board, for example, high school students, like Ethan Madej, and others came out to show that the public wasn't going to stand for this.
0: Another piece of this story is Sable's plan to establish a West Coast strategic petroleum reserve using eminent domain. How is this affecting the restart?
1: It does. And I'm glad you raised that because that's been a different piece of this that was brought in since the Secretary of the Department of Energy and the Department of Interior visited the Sable offshore site, the Las Flores processing facility, about a month ago. And the idea is that, well, if they want to ensure a endpoint for their oil, they determined that the cleanest way to do that, or clearest way to do that rather, is to have the federal government commit to buying this oil and to putting it into a strategic petroleum reserve on the West Coast in central, the central coast here in California. This is, I mean, just a completely bonkers idea. The United States has a strategic petroleum reserve in Texas, in Louisiana, largely for, because of the advantageous position, both geologically, of that reserve, and of course next to the bulk of the United States' oil infrastructure. But a lot of it is geology. There are these salt domes where you can just store oil underground really easily, and not have to spend a lot of energy to get it down and get it back up. We don't have that in California. And in fact, trying to put things underground here is incredibly risky. We have something called the San Andreas Fault, which everybody in California knows about. We're not in the business of putting things underground in a very, very highly volatile seismic region. That is not what any geologist would recommend to the United States federal government. And that's why you have it in somewhere like Texas and Louisiana, where that doesn't exist, that seismic activity. So that's why we've never had one here. And Sable is saying, no, let's build one. We need more reserves. You're like, well, first of all, we don't need more reserves. Of crude oil. This war has shown that the United States does have pretty ample reserves. We need more storage of refined products, but that's a different matter. That's not a business that Sable is in. That's gasoline, diesel, but also the materials you need, the distillates to create things like diesel and jet fuel and so on. So it doesn't make economic sense to build a strategic petroleum reserve. It doesn't make geologic sense. It doesn't really make any common sense. It just makes sense for Sable, who wants to create a market for itself and wants the federal government to do it all for them. And if you start to think about that, it becomes quite obvious what's going on here. This company can't do business on its own. It lost its gamble effectively, and it's asking the Trump administration to step in, not only to give them the green light to produce, give them the green light to transport, but oh, to also buy the oil and put it somewhere close. And they're trying to create a market for themselves. That's not what government in the United States does. And in fact, the United States is the only oil producing company in the country in the world that has never had a state-owned oil enterprise. And I should know, I wrote a whole book about this, about nationally owned oil companies. And there's a whole history as to why the United States never did it. And what you're seeing here is getting really close to that. You have state intervention to operate, extract, transport, and consume oil and gas. And that is as close to nationalization as we've gotten in over 110 years or so. The last time this happened was during World War I, when there was this discussion. So you put all those pieces together, and you get a pretty heavy state hand in what has been deemed by all the other oil companies to be a highly competitive market. And that's been far from it here in California, and all because this company hasn't been able to do what it thought it could do, and when the smartest and biggest oil companies in the world have not wanted anything to do with. So you put those pieces together, and you see what's really happening here: a flailing company unable to get it done, and asking for the feds to come in and solve their problems for them.
0: Sable has been pushing for federal intervention prior to asking for eminent domain over Santa Barbara land, before the Trump administration used the Defense Production Act to approve Sable's restart. The Pipeline and Hazardous Materials Safety Administration, PHMSA, reclassified Sable's onshore pipelines as interstate pipelines. This shift in classification allowed PHMSA to issue a permit that bypassed state oversight and waived compliance with federal regulations. Here's Majavi.
1: So Sable didn't anticipate, wisely enough, all of the roadblocks that would exist. So it tried lots of different things. They didn't work. When that didn't work, they went to the feds. This happened actually before the Iran war in December 2025. There's an authority called PHMSA. They manage pipelines and pipeline safety at the federal level. So they went to get the feds to say this pipeline is an interstate pipeline and therefore the state has no jurisdiction. So it's federal jurisdiction. So the feds did do that in December. But then there was some pushback again to say, well, okay, great. You've got an interstate pipeline, but you still have a processing facility that's onshore within the state's jurisdiction. You've got, you know, the transfer of oil from the federal waters to state waters. The state has something to say about that. The county has something to say about that. And so then you get the Defense Production Act in March to say, okay, well, we're going to start producing come hell or high water. And then when they saw, and I think they probably thought at that point, well, that's it. The state can't do anything else. The county's got to sit down. We can transport our oil, but no, it doesn't work like that. There are still pending lawsuits. There's litigation. There's permitting. There's the actual go-ahead that this pipeline is safe to operate from state agencies, which is not still a green light. And because of those more recent roadblocks is why you get to this use or demand to use eminent domain to say, hey, I thought we were all going to be in the clear here, but no, far, far from it. So I don't think all of these pieces were in their, in their plan. But I think as each step unfolds, they clearly had it in mind to appeal to the federal government, and they've just been doing it over and over again when each step hasn't worked perfectly in their vision.
0: Does it appear plausible that the Trump administration will grant Sable eminent domain, and what would that process actually look like in practice?
1: It is an incredibly complex undertaking, one that has even more roadblocks, right? You cannot just take land lightly, even if it's private land. Eminent domain cases take years and years to adjudicate. Now you add in state lands into the mix. And I mean, it just seems incredibly foolish, like a last gasp for air, to try to pull this card, because it's just, you know, this company wants oil to be produced and transported now. And in an eminent domain case, you're talking about years and years, possibly a decade of litigation that you're opening up. And, you know, who knows what the outcome of that would be, but this company doesn't have 10 years, let alone a month. It is in debt. It is operating on the only asset that it owns, the Santa Ynez unit. It needs to make money now. It trying to get into this is going to really, really be quite a challenge. So while the Trump administration may be willing to do it, I would hope that cooler heads, if they still exist, which is unlikely in this particular administration, on the legal front at least, if cooler heads do prevail and say, look, this is a bad move for us to do this. This is going to be years and years of litigation. And hopefully they will not accede to this request to use eminent domain, knowing the consequences in the courtroom. But, you know, there have been any surprises by this administration, to put it mildly. So it would not shock me to see this happen, even knowing that this is incredibly complex and time intensive, to put it in those terms. Federal courts determined in the past that this system was not interstate. So the law was clear. This question came up before, of course, the PHMSA decision in December 2025. But they went ahead with it anyway. I mean, you think about it in certain ways. It's like, well, yes, in a sense, every pipeline is interstate, like ultimately. Does that make all of them interstate? Like, no. That's why you have state jurisdiction. It's kind of like, you know, if you follow the trail long enough, you will get to an interstate boundary for any given road. You know, if you think about, you know, Henry Yang Drive, for example, at UCSB, follow that long enough and you will get to an interstate highway, like the 405 freeway or the 5, you know, like that. Does that make Henry Yang Drive an interstate road? Like, no. Surely not. And if you want to apply that technicality, then does that mean that the federal government owns and operates and has jurisdiction over every single road in the United States? Like, no. Now, if they're trying to make that same claim for this pipeline system, what does that even mean for state jurisdiction?

0: the state of California doesn't know better. DC knows better. And that is an incredibly dangerous proposition to a system of governance that has been in place, especially when it comes to pipelines, for decades, and challenging that. So it is not a misunderstanding like that you raise. You're like, no, I thought these things are supposed to be at some point like under state jurisdiction. Then you get to this other question of like, well, okay, fine. There's this part of the pipeline that goes from federal waters to state waters. Yes, that is interstate, that portion. So you can see how that could be, the feds have some say over it. But when you get that portion of the pipeline that goes literally under state grounds, right? The state park itself, and forget about state waters, that's a whole other matter too. But this is a state park that this pipeline is going underneath. And you're saying, no, it's not jurisdiction of the state, it's jurisdiction of the federal government. Like that is just, it blows your mind to complicate that kind of, to contemplate that kind of logic. So it is all very, very absurd, for lack of a better term, what is going on here, given what we thought we knew about our system of government and our system of laws and the different layers of governance in the United States.
1: That was UC Santa Barbara professor Pasha Majavi talking about Sable Offshore Corp's recent eminent domain request. I'm Mavis Hawley. For KCSB News 91.9 in Santa Barbara, thank you for listening. 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Our opening theme is Algorithms by Chad Crouch, and our transition music is Loop One by Alex Gonzalez of Pleasant Valley Records. Tonight's newscast was engineered by Mavis Hawley. Tonight's news writer and producer is Mavis Hawley. That's all for now from KCSB News. Thank you for tuning in. Once again, I'm Mavis Hawley. But don't go away. Up next, we have Climate Connections, followed by Newsmakers.

0: I'm Dr. Anthony Lizerwitz, and this is Climate Connections. Swarthmore College in Pennsylvania will soon heat and cool its buildings by using the ground as a giant thermal battery. The college is building a central geo-exchange plant connected to pipes that stretch 800 feet underground. In summer, the system pulls heat from buildings, transfers it to water in the pipes, and then pumps the warm water underground to store the heat in the earth.
1: In the winter, the system runs in the opposite direction. We extract heat from the ground, lift the temperature of that water using the geo-exchange plant, and then send that warm water to our campus buildings to heat them.
0: Elizabeth Drake is the Assistant Vice President for Sustainability and Strategic Initiatives at Swarthmore. The geo-exchange system will run on renewable energy and replace the school's aging heating system, which runs on fossil fuels. So it will help Swarthmore reach its goal of eliminating or offsetting all of its carbon pollution by 2035. The system is under construction, but a few buildings are already hooked up. And Drake says that students and faculty are excited.
1: And I think that the commitment to climate action and decarbonization that we're doing through this project is a point of pride for the campus.
0: Climate Connections is produced by the Yale Center for Environmental Communication. To learn more about climate change, visit climateconnections.org.
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1: Hi again, everybody, and welcome to a new episode of Newsmakers TV. I'm Jerry Roberts. It is Friday, June 19th, Juneteenth, for those who celebrate, and I'm delighted to welcome back to the program Gwen Lurie, Editor-in-Chief of the Montecito Journal and CEO of the Montecito Journal Media Group, and my friend and colleague Josh Molina, Editor-in-Chief of the Santa Barbara News Press. Lots going on at City Hall this week, and I want to get to that, but I want to start by spotlighting an extraordinary event that went under the radar this week, Gwen, that was sponsored by an offshoot of the enterprising Montecito Journal Media Group. As I mentioned, it's Juneteenth, a holiday that calls back to June 19th, 1865, when General Order Number 3 ordered the enforcement of the Emancipation Proclamation in Texas, i.e. the end of slavery. And Gwen, this week you began a new public discussion project called the Giving List Women Trailblazers series, say that three times fast. By hosting someone whose ideas who could not be more consequential and appropriate, the pioneering legal scholar Kimberly Crenshaw. Say a word about Professor Crenshaw and why you invited her and your new speaker series.
2: So Kimberly Crenshaw was here speaking. I agree with you. She could not be a more consequential legal scholar, thinker, leader in these areas. And the series is really about bringing some of the incredible thought leaders around the world who we're working with through the Giving List Women to Santa Barbara to meet our, you know, residents, our philanthropists, people who care about the world, but to bring us closer to the impact that we're trying to have and to have us, you know, understand the choices that we have in philanthropy. Kimberly has also been at both Giving List Women summits as a speaker and participant. So she's become someone who I know a little bit, but just have a huge regard for in terms of her work and her thinking. And she, it was timely because she just published her book, Back Talker, which is on the New York Times bestseller list.
1: Yeah, and of course, she's a pioneer in the theory of critical race theory, as well as, I believe, the founder of intersectionality, the idea of that both as a legal theory and as a kind of a cultural touchstone.
2: So she she coined the term intersectionality. And out of her work with critical race theory and intersectionality came the African-American Policy Forum, which I think, you know, its name would indicate that one thing, but really at the center of their work is about how women of color, you know, are faced with different issues than just women or people of color, that there's a whole other intersectional category of issues that one faces from a justice perspective, a legal perspective, and just a social perspective. And her book is the first memoir she's ever written. Everything else has been very scholarly writing. And it's really a very powerful personal journey, starting from her childhood and how she came to understand the world was different for Black girls of color and then or Black girls and then Black women. But also she's a bit of, I was joking with her, I said, you're a little like Forrest Gump because she finds herself at the center of all of these really...
1: Starting with Anita Hill.
2: Well, Anita Hill, O.J. Simpson, Trayvon Martin, you know, all these really interesting cases that have had a tremendous impact on our thinking.
1: And you did a Q&A with her. You did a good job, I think, of asking some good pointed as well as open-ended questions that drew her out. And I was really struck, You know, she's a critical race theory and intersection. These are not things that were, you know, dreamed up in some lab or, you know, some cell or something. I mean, like everybody, the opponents seem to think. I mean, she explained it so plainly and very clearly in a way that, you know, made so clear the, you know, the sort of multiple biases that she and others face.
2: Well, also, I think, to your point, Jerry, you know, we have, because of how critical race theory is talked about and how it's become so politicized as just even a term, we think of it as this scary, threatening thing. And in fact, it's a very simple idea that at the intersection of race and gender is this really important area where, you know, it's like companies say, we hire plenty of women and we hire plenty of Black people. But the truth is the Black people they hire tend to be men who are in sort of menial labor positions, and then white women who are secretaries and stuff like that. But there's no place for women of color. So that's just, you know, one area. Reproductive rights, there's all sorts of interesting data. But the book is called Back Talker, and I think aptly titled, because she really has been the fly in the ointment in a lot of rooms over the years to try to give voice to these really important issues. So I recommend
1: the book. And people can find, I think, excerpts, transcript of your conversation and a little bit about her in the Women's List.
2: We're going to have the whole conversation.
1: Yeah, say a word about where people can find that.
2: Yeah, the conversation's being uploaded onto YouTube. And through our website, you can read the Giving List Women book. And we're also on Instagram and LinkedIn and all of that. So we're posting all of our conversations that we're having.
1: And this is an ongoing series of public conversations, correct?
2: Yeah, we have Malala coming in the fall. We have a number of people who are scheduled to come in the next year. And I think it's going to be really, the community, this is an interesting community. We like to meet smart, interesting people. So yeah.
1: It was a great event, and thanks for including me in it. And thanks for coming on and talking today.
2: Thank you.
1: Josh, let me bring you in. You've been doing some really interesting stories about what's going on with the budget and the city council. And it's kind of remarkable. At one point, you had a piece about Kristen Sneddon and Eric Friedman last week. We talked about fighting about the budget, and the Independent this week ran two op-eds, including one by Kristen Sneddon, basically responding to that piece without actually doing a story about it. I was going to ask Ryan. But anyway, it's almost June 30th, which is the legal deadline for adopting a budget. They haven't done it. They're not close. The city administrator had to sort of suspend the meeting and tell them to come back later. What in the world's going on?
3: Well, thank you for that, Jerry. And I feel like I've been hitting my stride again with City Hall reporting the last few weeks. It's been really fun. The budget has sort of swallowed up all the discourse at City Hall. And it started with Kristen Sneddon saying at a meeting, I can't believe that we burned through all of our savings, our budget reserves. And it opened the door to a conversation about, one, how did you not know that? You've been making the decisions on the city council for years. But also, well, there's seven of them up there. And how transparent has the city finance department been in terms of letting them know that when we're balancing the budget every year, we're taking these numbers from the reserve. So you have lots of finger pointing going on in terms of avoiding accountability. It's not just Kristen Sneddon. She's just the one who has brought this out. But as a backdrop, we have a mayor's race going on in public, right? The campaign has very much already started. Eric Friedman is running for mayor. Kristen Sneddon is running for mayor. Friedman used Kristen's exposure of vulnerability and asking the question against her politically by saying, how could you not know this? I voted against the budget last year, and this was exactly why, and you voted for it, and now you're acting confused. And so that conversation does not happen if you don't have two people running for mayor. And so that's what happened. And then Kristen Sneddon, probably to her detriment, backpedaled. Instead of sort of standing her ground, she tried to shift the argument in the meeting and say, well, I understand it, but it's the finance department that doesn't communicate it as well as they should. So that was sort of how this happened. And then recently, at this most recent meeting, a whole new war broke out.
1: Yeah, hold on. I want to talk about Wendy and the police, okay. Those things, but I want to ask Gwen, you usually weigh in for your readers with endorsements in these local races. Are you watching this? There's, I think, three open council races plus the mayor's race. What's your perspective as you see this all going on?
2: Well, I think I think that was an interesting back and forth for sure. Yeah, we are going to weigh in. We're going to have conversations with the candidates, and we might even bring in our incredible political reporter, Jerry Roberts, to do some more writing for us on this front.
1: Of council. Yes.
2: Of council. But listen, I think it's an important race. And I think, you know, what's going on in Santa Barbara, State Street, all the different issues, the budget, I mean, these are, they impact people in Montecito a lot. So it's an important race. And I think people are looking for some real leadership in the city. So I'm not obviously revealing
1: you're not
2: I personally stand on it, but
1: you're not gonna tell us yet. Okay. All right. But then Josh, this thing has more subplots than War and Peace, because Wendy Santa Maria, the first district representative, really got into it this week. They were fighting about whether or not to fund police positions. What happened there?
3: And this ties back to Councilmember Sneddon again. So here's what happened. They're trying to figure out all the ways to save money. And one of the suggestions that Councilmember Santa Maria suggested was, we have these vacant positions that are for police officers, three of them. And why don't we just not hire for them? Instead of holding them over, let's just freeze those and use the money and put it in the general fund so we can use it for other purposes. Now, this is like $576,000 or something. So on the surface, it's like, okay, she's trying to figure out a way to save money. The problem is that the council was so politicized that no one can see it for that. Instead, they sort of see it as she doesn't like the police. She's trying to defund the police. And Santa Barbara, as you know, loves its police department. We're building a $130 million police station right now. It's a priority to have law enforcement. And right now there's a 12% vacancy rate. And many people in Santa Barbara feel as though there's not enough police presence.
1: 12% vacancy rate on the funded positions in the department.
3: Yes, right. It's to be at full capacity. So Santa Maria is like, we need to do this. We talk about housing. We talk about all these other social issues. Here's an opportunity to save money. It was quite the dramatic moment, because when Santa Maria talks, she's very loud, right? It's very much an emotional place. And I can like kind of identify with that, because I get that way too. When I feel passionate, I start elevating my voice, and then people have to say, calm down. I'm right here with you. You don't need to do that. Now in City Hall, her voice is elevated. The police chief in uniform walks from the back of the room, takes the lectern and starts talking microphone and says, no, we need these positions. We don't have enough staffing. It takes 2 years to hire a police officer. If we freeze these now, it's going to be 3-4 years before anything can happen.
1: Yeah.
3: And it's your decision. But as your chief, I'm ready to hire right now. And Kristen Sneddon, who previously had seconded Wendy Santa Maria's motion to freeze these police officer positions after Chief Kelly Gordon spoke, Kristen Sneddon withdraws her second and says, I stand with the police. This set Santa Maria off, along with, by the way, she called out the three men on the council.
1: Well, she called out the three white men. Oscar wasn't included in her.
3: She protected Oscar, you know, but
1: patriarchy.
3: So who, by the way, voted for this. But she basically said, you're going to have to look the community in the eye, stand by your positions. And anyone who's running for election needs to seriously think about this action, which is a jab at Eric. It's also a jab at Kristen Sneddon, her friend and ally, by the way, at least up until now. So the whole thing, it's like one of those things where your kid and your parents start arguing and you just like have to leave the room. You're just, I'm done. I can't be in this place. That's what it's like. These council members are just fighting and yelling, and we're watching and thinking, where is the leadership? Where's the structure? Where's the safety?
1: And Randy's checked out. The mayor, I mean, he's not running.
2: He's online buying clothes for his new life. No, I mean, he's probably just,
1: well, I think this is part of the reason he decided not to run. Yeah. I mean, it's crazy.
3: Well, Santa Maria a few months ago attacked him, you know, said, you know, maybe if you're uncomfortable with people criticizing you, maybe you shouldn't run for office. Maybe you shouldn't be in office. And she directed him. So Santa Maria has criticized several of them publicly, attacked them. And for anyone in professional circles, it's a little bit odd to do that publicly.
1: Well, you know, I've only been here 24 years. I came to town in 2002 from San Francisco, where politics is a blood sport. I mean, it's like Beirut there. And I was so struck by the civility and the comedy, which C-O-M-I-T-Y, also comedy, with which politics went on here. Local politics was conducted. And this is now devolving into something else. And I can't think of any other fundamental reason except district elections. Gwen, I'm sorry.
2: You know, one of the feedback that I've heard and I myself experience is that I don't think this is what we need. I think we need this council to work together. And by the way, I think the Board of Supervisors is a really good example of that. Like, I think they are working together. Yeah, I think they're working together. I think they're having hard conversations. I think they're supporting each other. I think they're compromising in a good way, not in a bad way. And I think they're, you know, working really well for the county. And I think that they could take a little lesson from that, because this is not.
1: Well, and where's the, I mean, and the leadership is coming from Laura Capps and from Bob Nelson, who have very, very different ideological perspectives. But I think the thing they have in common is they're both very focused on results. And I think what's going on at city council is it's all performative. Everybody's performing for their little constituency, whatever that happens to be. And now it's gotten to the point where they're, you know, sort of attacking anyone who disagrees with them.
3: Well, Councilmember Santa Maria, if I could just say one thing, is very, shall we say, close with the tenant advocates and some of the tenants. And I think feels empowered to use that in all ways to attack her colleagues. And I've been covering this long enough to know that you can't get anything done if you can't count to four. And she may have been the fourth when she was elected, but she's going to end up losing the four and not being effective, because you cannot criticize your colleagues like this and expect them to be there for you later. You'll be marginalized. Bob Nelson went to Trump's inauguration. We know Laura Capps is a, you know, very proud liberal Democrat. They somehow figure out a way to work together. So it's kind of ridiculous to see what happens on a Tuesday in Santa Barbara.
1: Yeah. Gwen, go ahead. You were going to say something. We interrupted you.
2: No, I was just going to say, before we got on the air, we were talking about, Josh, your new organization, new-ish organization. And I think this is a good example of why we need more journalism, not less journalism. Like, I think that it's so important to distill these issues for voters, because when no one's covering, you know, when no one's writing about drilling down on these things and writing about it, all we understand are the performative movements that happen in a room and we get, you know, a whiff of the drama that's going on, but no one understands really people's history of voting and who their relationships are with and what their value systems are. So I think this is just a really good argument for more journalism.
1: All right. One more thing I want to talk about. It happened at City Council. They approved this miracle Paseo Nuevo plan, which seems to be a miracle mostly because it bailed them out of the other debacle they had. But Josh, just run down quickly what they approved. And then Gwen, I want to ask you, since, you know, a lot of your advertising comes from Coast Village Road, if Paseo Nuevo and State Street come back, it's bad for you, isn't it? But Josh, go ahead first. Tell us what it is.
3: Yeah. Coast Village Road charges three times as much as State Street, and they're like pretty much full. So they're doing something right.
1: In terms of commercial rents. Yeah.
3: Commercial rents. Yeah. But essentially, the mall has been failing in terms of having successive retail tenants. We've lost Nordstrom. We've lost Macy's. These are the anchor tenants. So it isn't the hub that it was in the 90s and early 2000s. So the owners of the mall were looking to sell it to build housing. But it's a complex transaction because the city owns the land underneath and the owners own the long-term leases, which have another 40 years. This got very complicated. It was not a deal for anybody. And the owners of the mall were going to say, we're going to leave the mall fallow. We're not going to invest if we can't get full control of the property underneath. The Yardi brothers, Kevin Yardi, owner of Yardi Systems, then parachuted in and said, we will buy the mall. We will take over the mall. They're negotiating with AB Commercial, who owns it out of New York. And here locally, they convinced the city council on Tuesday to give them the land.
1: So they gave away the land.
3: They gave away the land. And now the Yardies are going to bring their employees from Goleta, their headquarters, to downtown Santa Barbara. A few hundred, you know, shoppers, people that we eat, vibrancy downtown. The Nordstrom building has a separate developer, and they're going to build 110, 20 units of housing. And so between housing, workers, this is seen as a resurrection of the mall, a miracle, as Megan Harmon said. The inline mall shops will stay. The only thing that's changing is the two anchor buildings on the corners.
1: And the ownership of the land is changing.
3: And the ownership of the land. The Yardies are, I mean, they heaped so much praise on these people at the meeting that they're very glad that a local company has decided to take this over. And of course, you know, Yardies, of course, bought the news press, or Jason Yardi did, full disclosure.
1: At least their domain name and domain.
3: The name in the archives, gave it over. Now it's a nonprofit. And they do lots of philanthropy throughout the community, some of it known, some of it not known. So this was fully acknowledged as this is a win for the city to partner with Yardi.
1: Gwen, I was joking about your advertising on Coast Village Road, but isn't it true that there seems to be an inverse proportion between how robust commerce is on Coast Village Road and the decline of State Street? Do you think there is a relationship there?
2: I don't think necessarily so. I don't see State Street's vibrancy or a lack thereof really has much of an impact on Coast Village Road. I mean, I can't speak for them, and I've not had this specific conversation with, the vendors on Coast Village Road, but I don't think it's really impacted. I think Coast Village Road sees itself as a very different customer. They have very different customers, or for very different reasons, you know? And frankly, I think if State Street is healthy and vibrant, it brings more people to Santa Barbara, and those people visit Coast Village Road too. So I think they kind of feed each other. And, you know, one thing I do want to say about Coast Village Road, because I think it's important to kind of give credit where it's due, I think the arts community has played an outsized role in bringing to life Coast Village Road and helping it move in the right direction, you know, between the Music Academy, the Film Festival, the Granada, the Arlington, like that is really where, in, you know, the way I see it, the life has started to come back to
1: Come back to State Street.
2: Yeah.
1: Yeah, and we talked about that Music Academy project last week. Yeah, it does seem that we might have turned a corner on State Street, Josh. What do you think? Except the Solstice Parade is not going to be on State Street. Thank you very much, Rob Dayton. But
2: some new great restaurants.
1: Yeah.
3: You know, coming up on June 30th is a State Street master plan issue vote where they will be talking about what to do with the actual 8 blocks of State Street that have been closed to vehicles. So this will be another touch point, flash point, whatever, and a vote. They could decide to open up to cars again. They could decide to go with the interim plan.
1: Well, there's a big petition. There's a big petition campaign going on right now. And I, that about 2,200 signatures or something about opening it up, correct?
3: Exactly. And there is a mayoral campaign, and the four votes to keep it closed to cars aren't as unified because of these budget issues. So who knows what's going to happen?
2: Can I weigh in on that one? Not that anyone cares what I think about whether.
1: Oh, everyone cares what you think. You're wielding vast editorial influence.
2: I'm sure. I love that it's.
1: Well, as much as the rest of us.
2: I love that it's a pedestrian zone. I really do. And everyone I know does. Like, I do not see the value of opening up to cars when cars are driving down on Lower State Street. You couldn't park there anyway. You were just driving by stores. No, it was not a place.
1: But don't you want to see the Solstice Parade on State Street? Seriously. I mean, this rinky dink thing that.
2: I would love to see, but I don't think the two are.
1: Like, well, we'll see. I mean, I think that's part of the master plan, whether we're going to get our parades back or not, which is.
3: I think we might get the holiday parades,
2: but I'm more thinking about like everyday just life. And I think it's a really pleasant place to walk around and have dinner and go to the, you know, and I just think you can't park there anyway. So why not be able to enjoy the, my opinion.
1: All right. There's one vote for keeping it closed.
2: I mean, I don't like that you could get killed by bikes. I think that issue needs to be worked out.
1: Thank you very much. Thank you very much. All right. Gwynne Laurie, Josh Molina, thank you so much. Gwynne, thanks for coming back and talking to us about your speaker series. Great stuff. And
2: I was glad to get my passport updated so I could come back on the show.
1: Yeah, you can come back on the show and move to Portugal all at the same time. All right, send me the link for that so I can put it in the show notes about where people can find your interview with Kimberly Crenshaw. It was really, really interesting. And thank you both for coming on.
3: Thank you.
4: The National Weather Service has issued an extreme heat warning for Santa Barbara County, alongside other portions of Southwest California, beginning Tuesday morning, July 14th, through Thursday night, July 16th. A fire weather watch has also been issued to South Santa Barbara County and Ventura County Mountains due to the hot weather, strong sundowner winds, and low humidity. Temperatures are expected to be in the 90s and close to 100 in some areas, with temperatures reaching their peak on Wednesday. The Santa Barbara County Office of Emergency Management and National Weather Service has advised residents to take the following steps to protect themselves and prevent dangerous heat illness. 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With KCSB News, this is Tatiana Jaquez. Take care and stay safe.
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Our studios and offices are located in the Stork Communications Building on the UCSB campus. Our transmitter is located on the mountain named Sinek by the Chumash and the Santa Ynez Mountains. The transmitter site, also known as Broadcast Peak, is at an elevation of 1,228 meters above sea level, or 4,028 feet. Please address correspondence to General Manager KCSBFM, P.O. 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

And you are in tune with KCSB-FM, Santa Barbara. Time is 6 p.m. I am Steve S., your host Monday, 6 to 8 p.m. Joyful Cosmos is the show, your weekly ride on a road constructed of sound. There is no destination. Thank you for tuning in. We'll get this week's ride started off with some music from Jane Ira Bloom playing soprano saxophone, Charlie Hayden playing bass, Ed Blackwell playing drums, and Fred Hirsch playing piano. The track is titled Change Up, and this is taken from Jane Ira Bloom's 1982 recording titled Mighty Lights. It was released by Eng Records. Recorded at Vanguard Studios in New York City here in the United States in mid-November of 82. And actually, I believe released the following year, 83. All right. Jane Ira Bloom starting things off here on Joyful Cosmos. Thank you for tuning in to KCS.

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Maybe you found us at kcsb.org. Our web stream's there for KCSB anywhere in the world with an internet connection. I am Steve S., your host, Monday, 6 to 8 p.m. Joyful Cosmos is the show. Thank you for tuning in. We're listening now to music from Orchestra Ruben de Bamako. Salif Keita singing in the background. And this is a track titled Sujata. It's taken from an LP. It's a reissue of an LP recorded in Mali in 1970. Released on a label there in Bamako, capital city of Mali, where I believe this music was recorded. And Rail Band Orchestra of Bamako is the title of the LP. Mississippi Records released, reissued it in 2011. And Orchestra Rail Band de Bamako, they played in the station hotel and refreshment room of Bamako, affiliated with the Railway Administration of Mali. Here from the liner notes, young musicians got together to form this band and became well known throughout the Sahel. Salif Keita went on to his own solo career as well. And just prior, we heard music from, let's see, Kamal Tarbas, and that is the working name, artist name for Kamal Ibrahim Suleiman Ahmed. And he sang a track, Min Ozalna Sibak Sib, or translated, Forget Those That Divide Us. And that is a track that was recorded in Khartoum in Sudan. And it is taken from a compilation of music released who recorded and performed in Sudan prior to the 1989 coup by a hardline religious government who condemned and forced music to stop for the most part in a variety of violent ways. There were two compilations released by Ostinato Records back in 2018 and 2016, I think, somewhere in that area. This is from the second one, Two Niles to Sing a Melody, The Violins and Synths of Sudan, is where I took that track from Kamal Tarbas. You can find Ostinato Records on Bandcamp. And prior to music from Sudan, we heard music from John Patton, a track titled Steno, taken from his 1970 LP, Memphis to New York Spirit. It was recorded at Van Gelder Studios, Englewood Cliff, New Jersey, here in the United States, on the 2nd of October, 1970. And we heard Marvin Cabell on flute and saxophones, James Blood Ulmer playing guitar, John Patton playing organ, and Leroy Williams playing drums, making up the quartet with John Patton there on Memphis to New York Spirit. It's a LP was released by Blue Note Records. And that gets us up to date.

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Wednesday is 1,800 hours to 2,000 hours here on KCSB. All right, we are listening to music from Chris McGregor's Brotherhood of Breath. And this is a track titled The Bride. It's a composition by Dudu Pukwana. The CD is titled Eclipse at Dawn, released by Cuneiform Records in 2008. Label based here in the U.S. Harry Beckett and Mark Charig on trumpets, Nick Evans and Malcolm Griffiths on trombones, Chris McGregor playing piano, Harry Miller double bass, Louis Maholo drums, Dudu Pukwana and Mike Osborne alto saxophones, and Alan Skidmore and Gary Windo tenor saxophones make up the Brotherhood of Breath, a combination of South African musicians in exile from the oppression of apartheid at that time, and the best musicians in the jazz and improvised music scene in the UK in the early 1970s. This was recorded for German radio on the 4th of November, 1971, at the Berlin Jazz Festival, Berlin, Germany. As I mentioned, released by Cuneiform Records. Just prior, we heard music from a compilation of Cambodian pop songs, specific from the Bunong, from the Bunong people. Is recorded at some point in time by various members of Bunong tribe. They were recording songs that were popularized by the composer and musician Lok Ta in the era before the takeover of Cambodia by the Khmer Rouge. Lok Ta, he lived from 1923 to 2016, and was part of the music scene in Phnom Penh before the fall of the city. That compilation that I took from Bunong Pop Songs was brought to us by Le Cartes Postales Sonores, a net label you can find on Bandcamp when they're based in France. And all those tracks just are titled by the number of their position on the compilation. That was track 10. Bunong Pop Songs. Okay,
And, yeah, oh, sorry. I do have a little bit more information. The Bonang people, Aboriginal ethnic minority group primarily in Mondulkiri province of Cambodia, Southeast Highlands bordering Vietnam, speaking the Bonang language. From the liner notes and Wikipedia. And back at the top of, that's at, oh yeah, I mentioned previously we were here, listened to Sinjata from Orchestra Rail Band de Bamako, music recorded in Bamako, capital city of Mali, in 1970, and reissued by Mississippi Records back in 2011. All right, that gets us up to date. Chris McGregor's Brotherhood of Breath. Playing the bride from the CD Eclipse at Dawn here on Joyful Cosmos. Thanks for tuning in to KCSB.

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Here in the south coast of Santa Barbara County, Central Coast, California, KCSB.org, our website for our web streams, as well as a variety of other web stream sources. Get us anywhere in the world with an internet connection. I'm Steve S., your host, Monday, 6 to 8 p.m. Joyful Cosmos is the show, your weekly ride on a road constructed of sound. There's no destination. We just listened to music from the Niels Henning Orsted Peterson trio. Niels Henning Orsted Peterson, bass playing there. Philip Catherine playing guitar. Billy Hart playing drums. And that was their take on Joseph Kosma's 1945 tune, Autumn Leaves. It was recorded. That performance was recorded, live performance, obviously, at Montmartre in Copenhagen, Denmark. In, I believe that was the 3rd of October, 1977. And the LP was released by Copenhagen, Denmark-based Steeplechase Records in 1978. Niels Henning. Of course, the Peterson Trio. We're listening now to music from an ensemble based in Cordoba, Argentina. LEIM Ensemble. And this is a track titled Scene. It's taken from their April 2018 release, 35 degrees Celsius, CS 50. And you can find LEIM Ensemble on Bandcamp. Have a significant number of releases there. This particular track, the ensemble included Gustavo Alcarez on bass flute, Julio Catalano on live electronics, Federico Ragesi live electronics, Ives Romero bass, and Basilio Del Boca, Yamaha CS50 synthesizer. A live improvisation recorded the 11th of April, 2018, at LEIM, which is a studio, a laboratory rather, affiliated with the Faculty of Arts Music Department there in Cordoba, Argentina. They describe their work as a project grounded in two key pillars: real-time sound creation and the exploration and development of new combinations of timbres, acoustic, electric, and electronic. From their SoundCloud page, their description, folks write, we construct sound across a plurality of times and spaces, each varying according to the situation. Time viewed not merely as a measurement, but as difference, and space not as mere extension, but as intensity. There is no single authorship. The author is a collective achievement. LEIM Ensemble.
from their 2018 release on their own Bandcamp page, Scene, here on Joyful Cosmos. 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

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I'm Steve S., your host, Monday 6 to 8 p.m. Thank you for tuning in. You're listening now to some music from Roscoe Mitchell. And a performance with Orchestra del Teatro Comunale di Bologna, based in Bologna, Italy, and featuring Thomas Buchner, baritone voice. The orchestra is conducted by Tonino Battista. This recording is titled Distant Radio Transmission. A little bit more about it momentarily. It was recorded at Angelica, the festival, International Festival of Music, in their 27th year, which was 2017. I recorded on the 31st of May, 2017, at that festival, at Teatro Auditorium Manzoni in Bologna, Italy. Distant Radio Transmission is part of Roscoe Mitchell's series Conversations for Orchestra. And the way that works, from the liner notes, Roscoe Mitchell wishes to illuminate the crucial interrelation between fixity and spontaneity that undergirds all music making. So these orchestral works are the product of a methodology the composer has spent some time refining, many years actually, in which transcriptions of recorded improvisations serve as the source of inspiration for orchestral works. Roscoe Mitchell says the scores are living documents. He tirelessly extends these works to reflect the contributions of featured improvisers who play alongside the orchestra. And sometimes he's known to reorchestrate pieces to suit the available instrumentation of each performing ensemble. This distant radio transmission performance was originally the bass music was originally improvised by Roscoe Mitchell, Craig Taborn, and Kikanju Baku, transcribed in 2017 by Stephen P. Harvey, and transcriptions, orchestration, and such worked out by Roscoe Mitchell in 2017 for this performance. And this is part of a CD release from Roscoe Mitchell titled Splatter. Performances from that 2017 Festival of Music there in Bologna and the Angelica Festival. And it's brought to us by the label affiliated with that festival, E Dishi D. Angelica. You can find them on Bandcamp. CD was released in 2020. That gets us up to date. Roscoe Mitchell with the Orchestra del Teatro Comunale di Bologna, conducted by Tonino Battista, featuring Thomas Buchner baritone voice and Roscoe Mitchell soprano saxophone. Distant radio transmission for improvisers and orchestra. You know, Joyful Cosmos. Thanks for tuning in. KCSB.

Ah,

Oh,

And you are in tune with KCSB FM Santa Barbara. I'm Steve S., your host, Monday, 6 to 8 p.m. Joyful Cosmos, the show. We're listening now to music from Sylvain Ellery. This is taken from her 2020 CD release titled Glowing Life. Listening to the title track. It was brought to us by Isler Records, label based in Poland. Sylvain Ellery, flutes, and some vocals a bit later. Antonin Rayon, Hammond Organ B3, Moog Synth, piano and clavinet. Benjamin Gleibert, electric guitar and electric bass. Christophe Laverne, drums. And this music was recorded in June 2020 at Studio Juan in northern central France, commune based there. This is Sylvain Ellery and her quartet exploring, she describes as the electric side of her compositions. Glowing Life. Just prior, we heard music from Idlephone. I played a track titled In the Sea, taken from a 2014 CD release titled Intensive Collectivity Known as City, brought to us by Tympanic Audio, label based in Chicago, here in the United States. And Idlephone is Hessam Ohadi. And he was born and grew up in Tehran, in Iran, but eventually moved to Calgary, Canada. And he writes his influence, his music is influenced by daily existence in the urban center of Tehran, and later on by the natural beauty of their home in Provence, in Alberta Province, in Canada. Idlephone. And that gets us up to date and is just about going to wrap things up for this week's episode of A Joyful Cosmos. Going to leave you with this music from Sylvain Ellery. If you enjoyed the show, if you enjoyed the ride, I'll be back next Monday, 6 to 8 p.m. here in KCSB. Do stick around. DJ Fraser is up at the top of the hour to take you on into your night with Sound Shapers. Here in KCSB, your source for music and news and information you probably won't find anywhere else in the south coast of Santa Barbara County, Central Coast of California. Have yourselves a wonderful night and a beautiful week.

0: where we're following our democracy in historic times.
1: I've never been more optimistic than I am today that we have the formula to end this war. Help Ukraine be more lethal. Let those supporting Russia to know it's going to be a price to be paid if you keep doing it.
0: Republican Senator Lindsey Graham's son's death from a heart attack could be bad news for Ukraine. The foreign policy hawk had just returned from Kyiv and was among those hoping more U.S. aid could add to Ukraine's new momentum in the war with Russia. His absence will also complicate leadership's math for close defense and Iran votes. Graham had seemed headed for an easy re-election in deep red South Carolina. Now the state will hold a snap primary in a month. Representative Nancy Mace is reportedly exploring a bid, and Lieutenant Governor Pamela Evett says she hasn't made a decision after her loss in last month's gubernatorial primary. Representative Ralph Norman reportedly asked President Donald Trump for an endorsement, and the state's Republican governor could put a finger on the scale when naming Graham's temporary replacement. A new poll of Hispanic businesses in Texas is confirming a source of trouble for Attorney General Ken Paxton in his Senate run. 70% of 1,000 owners surveyed say Trump's immigration policies go too far, and his tariffs have hurt them. Half of them identified as Republicans, but they favor State Representative James Tallarico by 7 points. Other polls have found Texas Hispanics who shifted to Trump returning to the Democratic Party. Just months before the midterms, election officials across the country were thrown a curveball when Trump fired the bipartisan Federal Election Assistance Commission. The White House argues the president has the right to remove individuals who may not be totally aligned with the task of securing elections. Pamela Smith is an election administrator from Cass County, Minnesota. She says she's confident they'll still hold free, safe, and secure balloting there. But Smith says local agencies are losing things like voting system certifications and having federal election funding for operational needs being thrown into doubt.
2: We kind of feel like orphan children, you know, without a federal election commission. It just doesn't seem right. I don't know how this can keep going.
0: The Department of Justice was dealt its 12th straight loss in its lawsuits to force states to release private voter data. A federal judge threw the bid for New York's unredacted voter registration lists. The courts have proven reluctant to let the administration intervene in state-run elections in that way and have been protective of voter privacy. The Trump administration has finalized a rule removing habitat protections from the Landmark Endangered Species Act. The new rule narrows the definition of harm, which originally included significant habitat degradation that kills or injures animals by impairing their ability to eat, shelter, or breed. Conservationists worry the new definition of harm could open endangered species habitat to logging, mining, drilling, and real estate development. Tara Zuardo with the Center for Biological Diversity expects lawsuits.
3: A particular project that's going to bulldoze a species home isn't technically harming the species because it's not someone shooting the animal, it's just someone taking.

It was the 4th of July. It was the 4th of July, and there were fireworks exploding in the air. It was the 4th of July, and I was busy taking hot dog buns out of the packaging and slipping hot dogs between the two halves of the bun. It was the 4th of July, and my fingers were wrinkled from being in the pool for such a long time. It was the 4th of July, and it was very dark. And it was summer. And I was surrounded by dogs. And the grass was long and tall, and it was itching my ankles. And it was the 4th of July. And the air was heavy with gunpowder and fireflies and humidity from the summer heat. And I smelled myself and I was salty and chlorinated from swimming in the pool. And when I burped, it tastes like hot dogs. And it was the 4th of July on KCSB-FM in Santa Barbara, 91.9 on your radio dials.

Wouldn't you agree that in the summer everything is beautiful? There are more birds in the sky on one day of July than there are birds in the sky on any other month of the year. And the sun stays in the sky for such a long time. And even when it leaves, the ground is warm and has soaked up all of the sunshine. And you can even press your cheek against it and feel the remnants of the day coursing through the ground. And you can get up early and grab a stick and tie a handkerchief with a lunch inside of it, and you can walk halfway across the United States. And you can ride surfboards out across the ocean, and you can drive with the windows down and smell the flowers. And it's beautiful.

had a dream that this summer will never end. We'll be here forever, just you and me. Walking around during the daytime and sleeping with the windows open during the nighttime and watching old movies from the 1950s on the TV and listening to the songs that you heard when you were a kid, but you've forgotten about all of them. And it'll be July for the rest of your life and for the rest of mine. And when I woke up from the dream, I felt good about the whole thing. And it was morning, just like it's morning every day.

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I am DJ Fraser, and this is Sound Shapers. We started off the set with Adam's Song by Peter Cardis. We heard Pamalu by Mike Cooper, Golden Gate Silver City by Pan American, First Guitar by Paul Maroon, and we are pushing things on with El Camino by Bart and Friends. Enjoy. I'll be back soon.

arms and thoroughly washes her face. Now she snaps her wings. Who made the world? Who made the swan and the black bear? Who made the grasshopper? This grasshopper, I mean, the one who has flung herself out of the grass, the one who is eating sugar out of my hand, who is moving her jaws back and forth instead of up and down, who is gazing around with her enormous and complicated eyes. Now she lifts her pale forearms and thoroughly washes her face. Now she snaps her wings open and floats away. I don't know exactly what a prayer is. I do know how to pay attention, how to fall down into the grass, how to kneel down in the grass, how to be idle and blessed, how to stroll through the fields, which is what I have been doing all day. Tell me, what else should I have done? Doesn't everything die at last and too soon? Tell me, what is it you plan to do with your one wild and precious life?

I guess that's all I'll say about that.

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Yesterday, the sun was in the sky for not really that long of a time. And the night was cold.

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And I don't think I can stop my calendar from flipping, or the clock from ticking. Or the song from ending. Or you from leaving here. So, I'll get my warmest blanket and lay right here and try to remember the way that we danced under the fireworks on the 4th of July.

He's the only one I can rely on. Because everything else seems to either be leaving or ending. And that's all I have to say.

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Yes, of course, summer is gonna end. We've already crossed the hump of the solstice, and the days are only getting shorter and shorter. But I have an idea of how to stay here forever. So, here's what I'll do. First, go to the paper store and buy some paper. And then I'm going to get the biggest mortar and pestle that I can find, industrial grade, and I'm gonna lay inside of it and take the pestle and mush myself up in the mortar into 1,000 or maybe even 1,000,000 little flakes of ash. And then, here's where you come into the story, is I want you to take what remains in the mortar and roll it up into one big firework. And I want you to shoot it off into the sky. And I want to explode over the 4th of July onlookers in the biggest boom of the night. And it'll light up everybody's pupils, and they'll all be amazed. And then I'll be here forever.

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This is the July special on Sound Shapers. I've been doing some kind of just free flow, whatever pops into my mind, just kind of stream of consciousness, and hope it's interesting. I'm going to just back announce a bunch of the songs that you've heard on this episode. You heard, going way back, First Guitar by Paul Maroon, El Camino by Bart and Friends, The Morning Drinks You Too by Minda Lacey, Oh Well by Lee Baggett and Blind Dead Timmy, Insect Interlude, Circa the Air Base by Barry Walker Jr., Kettle Valley by Steph Green, and then this is Oneness by Lama Lobsang Palden and Jim Baker. Next up, we're going to hear Alice, a bonus track by Normie Hawaiians. Enjoy, and I'll see everybody maybe next week for a pre-recorded episode. Take care, and happy July.

golden ring. It made you happy, it made you sing. I played for you my blues guitar. It didn't do much, it didn't go far. And though the times have changed and rearranged, the ties that bind

He came along after a while. Everyone was nice. 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Things went well. Suddenly when we heard that man was married, he wasn't a friend. And though the times changed and rearranged, the ties that bind remain the same. Pick one.

0: The National Weather Service has issued an extreme heat warning for Santa Barbara County, alongside other portions of Southwest California, beginning Tuesday morning, July 14th, through Thursday night, July 16th. A fire weather watch has also been issued to South Santa Barbara County and Ventura County mountains due to the hot weather, strong sundowner winds, and low humidity. Temperatures are expected to be in the 90s and close to 100 in some areas, with temperatures reaching their peak on Wednesday. The Santa Barbara County Office of Emergency Management and National Weather Service has advised residents to take the following steps to protect themselves and prevent dangerous heat illness. 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Take care and stay safe.
1: Summer season, when soft was the sun, he showed me intruders as he a shape were. Inhabit as an hermit, unholy of workers, went weed in this world, wondrous to hear. My morning on Malvern Hullers may be fella fairly of fairy me thuchta. He was weary for wandered and went me to rest under a broad bank be a borne's seed. 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
1: and you are listening to Theoretical Horse Girls on KCSB FM in Santa Barbara, your home for indie rock and twee, from nostalgic sounds to all new hip tunes. It's week 10, dead week, here at UCSB. I hope you're all doing well. Call in and tell us what you're doing this summer during the show. That song we just played for you guys was Cool Guitar Boy by Heavenly. This is a band that's best known for their song P-U-N-K Girl. This band has a really interesting style. They've been described from anywhere from twee, jangle pop, punk, indie rock, riot girl, but it's a lot lighter than you'd expect from that mix. I feel like their message is learned very punk or riot girl, but the style of the music in its actuality leaned more twee or jangle pop. But I think they're really cool and very on brand for us.
0: Yes, I really like that song. Up next, we have Other Girls by Ootres. This is off of their 2016 album, Hell Is Ootres. This is a Portland-based brother-sister duo, and they acquired the Eilersets drummer in 2008. This band has a lot of songs in French, which you might be able to infer from the band name. And they worked with Grenadine Records, which is a label that we featured before. I feel like there's only a certain number of labels that kind of dominate these scenes, including Grenadine and like Sarah Records. This is very reminiscent of the folky, nerdy twee that is featured on the Juno soundtrack. Shout out that movie, it's incredible. So I hope you all enjoy Other Girls by Ootres.

You're listening to Bumps and Breaks. Me, your host, DJ Mouse. Sorry, we had a bit of a late start due to some technical difficulties. But we'll have some great music coming up very soon. The track you're listening to right now is True Colors by JMJ and Richie. Really love a lot of the tracks JMJ and Richie have put out. Great artist. Got more great coming up, so stick with it on Bumps and Breaks. 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So stick with it.

last track you just heard was Shaken by the Underwolves. Been really, really, really loving that track. I don't know. I found that a while ago, back in high school, so that must have been 3 or 4 years ago now. But I don't actually remember how I found it, but I was looking back for that song to add to a new playlist, and I can't find it anymore on Spotify. What the heck? Spotify, bring back. Who do I need to speak with the Underwolves to get Shaken back on Spotify? That song is so good. We got more stuff coming up, so stick with it. This is

The Santa Barbara Zoo is a nonprofit organization dedicated to the preservation, conservation, and enhancement of the natural world and its living treasures through education, research, and recreation. In addition to the exhibits of exotic animals on display, the Santa Barbara Zoo does significant work in the wild. 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For more information about the zoo and their conservation efforts, visit sbzoo.org.

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I'm DJ Lily O'Lily, and here on Quantum Beat, where time travel and teleportation are possible through the power of music. Tonight's show, we are doing a bit of a blend of genres. I'm calling it hard rock and hardcore. It's pretty much just like sort of hardcore punk, maybe leaning in towards like crossover thrash on a couple, but with what struck me as more of a kind of late 70s kind of hard rockin' vibe, a little slower, a little groovier, a little bluesier sort of hardcore type stuff. It's I hope you get what I mean when you hear it, but thank you for tuning in to Quantum Beat on your Monday night. And I hope you find something you enjoy. Up first, we're going to hear from a local Nardcore band. They're called Annihilation Time. This is off their album, their second album from 2005. And the song we're going to hear is called Doggins. Hope you enjoy the show and stick around here on KCSB.

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I'm DJ Lily O'Lily, and on tonight's show, which I am calling Hard Rock and Hardcore, we're doing hardcore with a bit of a sort of late 70s kind of hard rock sort of sound, or at least it reminded me of that, in the sense that some of them are a little slower, a little groovier, a little bluesier sort of sound, but still have that sort of hardcore kind of punk energy. We started off with a local band. They're a Nardcore type band formed in 2001. They're called Annihilation Time. That was off their second album, called Dog Ends was the song. After that, we heard Something Must Be Done by Antidote. They were a sort of early to mid 80s hardcore band from New York City, sort of kind of classic early American hardcore. That was off their album Thou Shalt Not Kill. After that, we heard Master of No Mercy by No Mercy. They are sort of leaning towards thrash, probably. Also sort of later end of the 80s on that one. After that, we heard Watch It Burn by Dr. No, spelt K-N-O-W. They were also a Nardcore band, Oxnard, California, formed in 1981. After that, we heard Shiva Knievel by Zeke. That was off their album Flat Tracker. Zeke, of course, being a super influential sort of speed sort of punk band from the Pacific Northwest, from Seattle. And they were sort of really just leaning into, like, how fast can we make it in a sort of Motorhead-esque way. And then after that, we heard Dead End Kids by Cro-Mags. They were another American hardcore band. They were from New York as well. And yeah, up next, we are going to keep this party going. We're going to hear Keg Kept a Flowin' by The Boneless Ones. Hope you enjoy. Stick around. Stay tuned in here on KCSB.

Hi there, you're listening to Quantum Beat here on KCSB FM in Santa Barbara. I'm DJ Lily O'Lily, and tonight we are doing hardcore with a bit of a hard rock sort of styling to it. So a little bit slower, a little groovier, sort of more like elements of sort of just hard rock that, or hardcore that reminded me of sort of mid-70s hard rock in a way. Right behind me was a, sort of an interesting one from an interesting, like, the, okay, the song is called Clouds in My House, and it was by Voivod, who I have played on here before, but on one of my, like, thrash, one of my many thrash shows. They're a Canadian thrash band, they're from Quebec. And this was definitely not a thrash track. This was off their 91 album, Angel Rat. And it's like, to me it seemed sort of uncharacteristic of Voivod, but like, very interesting, and I kind of like this, it's sort of vibey. But yeah, I just thought it was funny that they were a lot more diverse sounding band than I anticipated. Before that was Rock and Roll Babylon by Inepsy. They are sort of like speed kind of punk band. They're also from Quebec, so we had a little Quebec section, the Quebec sec. Before that, we heard Get a Job by Annihilation Time. I played them earlier on the show, and I played them again. They're a Nardcore band doing sort of kind of exactly what this show is all about, sort of kind of hard rockin' and rollin' 70s sort of inspired hardcore Nardcore punk. That was off their third album from 2008. And then before that, we started off this segment with Keg Kept a Flowin' by The Boneless Ones. That was, they're sort of a like skate punk kind of band formed in 1984. They're from California. And up next, we're gonna keep this theme going. We're gonna hear from another sort of skate punk kind of band. They're called Big Boys, and they are one of the first to sort of start doing that skate punk kind of sound. They're from Austin, Texas, and formed in 1979. And yeah, we're gonna hear them up next. This is off their album, The Fat Elvis. The song is called No. Once again, thanks for listening here on Quantum Beat, and I hope you enjoy.

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That was Bang Bang by Los Olvidados. That was off their album Listen to This. Los Olvidados, they were sort of sort of classic type punk bands, and they were from San Jose, and sort of like a kind of skate punk, I would say. Before that, we heard from a band called Major Conflict. They were part of that New York hardcore scene, played a couple other bands from similar sort of era earlier. The song we heard was called Out Group. That was Out Group by Major Conflict. They're coming out in Queens. Before that, we heard from Zigzags. I've played them on my show before. They're a newer band. This was a song called Tough Guy Hands. That was off their 2014 album, also called Zigzags. They're sort of a newer band. They are like kind of metal leaning, sort of like stoner metal leaning punk band almost, I would say. They definitely have sort of like kind of like psychedelic acid rock kind of elements, especially in like sort of distortion on the vocals, but definitely have the sort of like punk rock speed. For that, we heard Taken by Surprise. That was by a band called Poison Idea. They're a pretty classic hardcore punk band from Portland, formed in 1980. Pretty big in the scene of that era. For that, we heard No by Big Boys, Austin, Texas-based sort of kind of skate punk type band from the 1980s. That was off their album The Fat Elvis. And yeah, this has been a show on, if you're just tuning in now, doing sort of hard rock sort of sounding hardcore. So a little bluesier and groovier, but still retaining that kind of hardcore punk speed and intensity. And I am going to, since we are reaching the end of the hour here on Quantum Beat, as is tradition, I will quantum leap you back into the present and the modern day with new releases and fresh new music with a similar sound. We are going to hear from a band that is not so new, Fu Manchu, but is still very dedicatedly putting out music. This is from their 2024 album, The Return of Tomorrow, and this song is called Loch Ness Wrecking Machine. Fu Manchu, of course, being quite a popular American, I guess sort of like, they always struck me as kind of like a bluesy punk band, but I think they describe themselves technically as stoner rock. But they're from the OC, they're from Orange County, formed in the mid-80s, and have been pretty consistently putting out music since then. I hope you enjoy this last and final song here on Quantum Beat, and I hope you enjoyed the show and have a great rest of your Monday night. We have a lot of great music coming up on After Me here on KCSB, so make sure you are staying tuned in. Once again, I've been DJ Lily O'Lily, and up next, Loch Ness Wrecking Machine by Fu Manchu. Have a great night. Thanks for listening.

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2: 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KCSB remembers.

0: Hello, everybody. 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You're currently tuned into KCSB FM in Santa Barbara. My name is Jorby. I'm the host of Sit and Stew, hosted every Monday at 11 p.m. now. Honestly, a better time. I enjoy it. Pleasure to be here with all of you guys. Pretty beat. I barely slept, but I'm going to try my best for y'all. Today's episode is going to... Well, actually, Sit and Stew... is a show that's always helping give you something to think about and just generally showing you good music, as always. And on today's nice little not-so-calm episode, I've labeled it Torn, and it's going to be all about Tweemo, emo in general. And if you don't know what Tweemo is, it's kind of a fusion of like jangly, twee, kind of, you know, more sweet vocal styles and melodies. It's much more like melodic than anything, and it's a mix of that with emo, so there's a lot more of those emo themes and ideas that get pushed forward, and I'm excited. There's a lot of bands here that are special to me and I've seen live, or, you know, I know a decent chunk about, so I'm pretty excited to talk about it. To start off the night, I won't delay too much. The song coming right up is going to be A Song for Sierra H by Mitsubishi Suicide. It's a very interesting song and a very interesting story behind it, which I will be breaking down later on. But once again, you are tuned into KCSB in Santa Barbara. 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But let's get right into it. Once again, coming right up is Song for Sierra H. Talk to you guys very soon. Stay with me.
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I stare into eternity, light the candle and press it into the dirt, for I'm waist deep in mud. 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

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My name is Jarby, and I'm the host of Sit and Stew. The show is always hoping to give you something to think about and just generally showing you good music. And tonight, that music is all about twee, more specifically tweemo and emo in general. And yeah, really exciting stuff. I love this genre. It's had a very special place in my heart since I was like 17, 18. But yeah, let's get right into it. The song that played just before me was A Better Way to a Broken Heart by Everyone Asked About You, off the album Paper Airplanes, Paper Hearts. Everyone Asked About You is kind of a staple in the whole twee scene, and thankfully, I got to see them, which is pretty awesome. I got to see them recently, like 2 months ago, I believe, and they played with First Day Back, which you might or might not be hearing later, but, you know, another really good melodic emo band. But yeah, Everyone Asked About You, an amazing band. They talk so much about just, you know, giving someone your heart and sometimes feeling crushed from it. But yeah, you know, a really amazing band. They always wear their heart on their sleeves, and I love them so much. When I saw them live, it was everybody was singing along and screaming along. It was such a good environment. Right before Everyone Asked About You was Asylum Coordinates by Patterns Make Sunrise. This song is, you know, and also very groovy song, very, you know, catchy, and almost has like a slowcore vibe in a way, but, you know, not quite. It's much more twee than anything. But yeah, amazing song. Silo Coordinates, Patterns Make Sunrise. They're pretty slept on. I feel like they don't get a lot of the recognition that they deserve. Right before that was I Am Light Circling Back to Itself by The Shyness Clinic, another, you know, really slept on band from the late 90s to early 2000s. And I feel like, yeah, they just did not get the recognition they deserved. I feel like they got overshadowed by a lot of the other, you know, tween melodic emo bands that were coming out at the time. But, you know, I mean, it was just such a competitive scene at the time. Like, all the bands coming out were just bangers. But yeah, right before that was Ramadan by E. This band I know a little more about. They were formed by half of the members of Korea Girl once that band dismembered, but I know that's not the word. But yeah, once Korea Girl broke up, they formed this band, which was E, and their Korea Girl got pretty popular recently because of, once again, TikTok, and you know, a couple songs blew up crazy, but a lot of people sleep on E. This is pretty much the same, you know, masterminds behind Korea Girl, and they're not as slept on, but definitely, you know, in the same vein as Korea Girl, and has that same type of sound if you're into that. And E is also a band I saw live. I saw them, weirdly enough, with Bass Victim, which was a very interesting and fun show. But yeah, this song specific, Ramadan, is all about those feelings of, you know, being lost and not knowing where you are, not knowing where you're going or where your future entails emotionally, spiritually. And, you know, I feel like the whole song has those feelings of melancholy, and I don't know why, it's like, yeah, I feel like the song itself exudes a little bit of anxiety, and I feel like that's very fitting for this type of song that's all about, you know, being anxious about the future and feeling a little lost and disheveled. But yeah, that was Ramadan by E. Right before that was Song for Sierra H by Mitsubishi Suicide. This song is, as you could tell, all about Sierra H. Her full name is Sierra Horan, and Sierra was a popular e-girl on 4chan forums from, I believe, around 2015 till 2020. And, you know, she has a kind of crazy story, because she was just like a e-girl on 4chan, and she got really, for some reason, popular, and,
you know, she would just like chronically online. I would always just like talk to people there, and you know, she struggled a lot. And unfortunately, the reason, you know, she became inactive in 2020 is because she unfortunately passed away due to an overdose. And this is what that song is about. The song is from the perspective of one of her parasocial followers, and you know, the kind of distraught that they went through. There's a line that really stuck with me through in this song. That line is, "It's dark in my room. Blue light is burning my eyes. I stare into eternity. Light the candle and pass it into dirt. I'm waist deep in mud, wandering haunted places, and those haunted places shall become of nothing to you." You know, it's crazy. It almost feels like reading poetry, even though it's, you know, like just some lyrics. But I feel like this is becoming more and more increasingly popular in our current culture, you know, especially that bar of like, blue light is burning my eyes, I stare into eternity. Because for a lot of people, Sierra H became their eternity, and a lot of people love to become, you know, parasocial and have that, you know, everybody just wants to feel connected. And when a lot of people become, you know, shut-ins or start to confine themselves to the room, they look, you know, they seek that attention and relationship, and you know, just feeling of having somebody there in all sorts of ways. And a lot of people went to Sierra H when she was, you know, sharing her life. It was almost like a vlog type of thing, and she would just reply to everyone, and a lot of people, you know, kind of felt connected to that. And the people were just, you know, for good reason, very distraught when she passed away, unfortunately. And it just, you know, kind of crazy in general. It's a very, you know, crazy time. And I feel like that bar of "I stare into eternity," I feel that kind of resonates a lot in our current society as well, because you know, our phone pretty much is eternity. You could always scroll more, you could always, you know, search up more, like look through more, keep, you know, stalking more profiles, and it's like it never ends. And it's such like, you know, in sometimes a malicious cycle that some people get into that it's hard to escape. But yeah, very emotionally, you know, dense song. And yeah, just very interesting to me. I got down a little rabbit hole with that song. But yeah, and a lot of people also sample that same beginning from Sierra H, which is one of her videos where she entails that, you know, nobody's gonna ever know her, nobody's gonna ever actually, you know, touch her. It's all kind of online, and is never gonna be anything past that. But yeah, there's some other songs that

Hello, everybody. Welcome back. You're currently tuned into KCSB FM in Santa Barbara. It's a pleasure having you guys all here. Once again, my name is Jorby. I'm the host of Sit and Stew, the show that's always hoping to give you something to think about and just generally showing you good music. And tonight in specific, we're taking a deeper look at Twemo and just general melodic emo. A very, very, you know, as I've said before, near and dear genre to my heart, because I've been into the genre since I was, you know, since I was a little jittly, and yeah, just very good tunes, you know, you can't go wrong. Let's get right into it. The song that you heard just behind me was This Song Is a Douche by There Is No Dana. This band is, like, incredibly slept on. It is the same members as Nim, which I will talk about later, but Nim is, you know, a female fronted band and female vocals, and I'm sure you could tell, but this song and the song before it have the same, you know, vocalist, and I feel like she uses her vocals in a slightly different way, in a slightly more, like, punk way, but, you know, really, really good stuff. If you're into Nim or Everyone Asks About You, any of those genres, Strictly Ballroom, or any of those artists, I feel like definitely check out There's No Dana. It's in that same vein, and it's, you know, it's still Twemo. It just overly slept on, and yeah, really, really good song. I haven't looked too much into them because I know they're a more recent band after Nim broke up, but yeah, with that being said, the song right before This Song Is a Douche was Breathing Out Vapors by Nim. Nim was founded in 1994 in Chicago, Illinois, and pretty, like, that was relatively early on. That was around the same time, like, shoegaze and grunge was becoming a pretty big staple in the music scene, and I think it's sick that, like, all these little subcultures and subgenres are popping out at the same time, you know, shoegaze, like, Twemo, which is pretty, like, you know, emo was, I mean, emo had been a thing, but I feel like Twemo, for it to be in that same time frame as, like, grunge and, you know, a lot of these more kind of harder, heavier sounds is pretty sick, because Twemo took it, you know, they're much more emotional, but while not being so harsh or brash about it, they did it in a much more, like, jangle pop way, which, you know, I think is super sweet. Once again, that was Breathing Out Vapors by Nim. And right before that was Tearjerker by Ribbon Fix. This is a very special song to me. Ribbon Fix was founded in 1996 in San Francisco, California. So any Bay Area folks, you know, the Ribbon Fix was right there with you guys. And once again, Tearjerker is a really special song to me. The song talks about all themes of, you know, repeating cycles and feeling like you're wasting your time, with the feeling intensifying with the older that we get. And, you know, I feel like we all resonate and have thought of that in some manner at some point. And I know when I was younger, you know, I was posted up in my room bumping this song, and I was like 17, bro. You know, I barely had anything to worry about, and I feel like we're always preoccupied with the future and, you know, always, like, scared, and I feel like that's something I'm currently trying to get better at, just being more present and, you know, not stressing too much about if, you know, things go astray or, you know, not exactly as you planned, because when you start getting caught up in that cycle, it just honestly continues to devolve and spiral. But yeah, once again, that was Tearjerker by Ribbon Fix off the album The Gathy Years. Really, really amazing song. And Ribbon Fix in general, I have, like, their whole discography on physical media. Amazing band. Right before that was Knots on a Counting Rope by Strictly Ballroom. Once again, another staple. And I believe they made music pretty early on as well. They started in 1994, the same time as Nim. And they kind of, you know, there was inklings of what Twemo would sound like, but I feel like Nim and Strictly Ballroom definitely kind of paved the way, and obviously Jejun, they all, you know, help lay out the concrete and lay out the blueprints for what Twemo would be like and sound like. With that being said, you know, this was Low Choral Songs that I really enjoyed, and
coming right up is going to be, you know, Twemo and emo adjacent music that is coming out currently. So, you know, if you really like this genre, definitely check out these bands and, you know, maybe pop out to one of their shows live. It's always an amazing vibe. And, you know, if you haven't went to a show like these, I feel like you'd be surprised by how much energy and passion is in the room at every given moment. With that being said, coming right up is Where Are the Birds by My Point of View. Talk to you guys very soon.

Welcome back, everybody. And for the final time tonight, you're tuned into Sit and Stew. My name is Jorby, and my show is all about just giving you something to think about and just generally showing you good music, hopefully. And tonight's show has been all about Twemo and emo as a whole, and, you know, more specifically, this little subgenre of emo. And, you know, a lot more jangly, a lot more, you know, bubbly presenting while, you know, tackling a lot of sort of depressing themes. It's been a fun show, and let's talk about some of the songs I've just played. The one that played just behind me was Second Hand by Stella. Stella's an amazing band right now. I believe they're still active, and I thankfully got to see them in LA, and they played in a park, and, you know, they just did a little acoustic set. No generator, no electronics at all, just it was the band members and acoustic guitar, and it was super sick because, you know, they're playing a lot of songs that most of the people that were there knew. So it was like everybody sort of singing along, which is awesome. I highly encourage you guys to, you know, get out there, go to a show, and just, you know, enjoy and be a part of that scenery, that ambience that's so welcoming and warming. Right before that was Where Are the Birds by My Point of View. I believe this band is also active. I'm not too sure about them. I know more about Stella than I do about My Point of View, but they're also amazing, amazing band. They've been getting some good recognition recently for good reason, and yeah, just awesome. Coming right up is going to be the last song of tonight. It's going to be Wait, Do You Hear That? By First Day Back. An amazing band that's been kind of, you know, making waves and kind of putting Twemo back on the map, even though it's kind of always been a thing, especially with like older bands like Everyone Asked About You coming back and Jejun. But yeah, for the final song tonight, it's gonna be Wait Till You Hear That by First Day Back. It's been a pleasure, guys. Tune in next Monday, same time, and I'll be right here with some new jams. Thank you guys for being here. Have a good night.

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You're tuning into KCSB FM 91.9 in Santa Barbara, right on time for All in Good Funk, a show where I, your host, DJ Radamacue, talk about the history, the fundamentals, and the innovations of funk from the 60s to the present day. Today's episode, The Sound of Funk, is a part of two episode series, The Funkamentals, Funk 101 A and B, and you're listening to the B-side, where I give you a quick breakdown of how each instrument plays a role in funk and how it got there, and what is important to identify about it. The song y'all just heard, Long Road Ahead, is by Diane Reeves, the amazing jazz singer on their album Beautiful Life. I chose it because there's nothing I love more than playing with the titles, and I thought it'd be nice to try and connect with the listeners who are right now driving through the night. To begin though, I want to briefly talk about bass in funk. Now, funk does this great thing, and I love it because it's very experimental, or in the sense that in kind of the jazz, dance, or kind of blues R&B scene, it is as experimental as you get, where every instrument plays this sort of role of being percussive. If it wasn't percussive before, we'll get to the drums, but that the drums kind of had it backward. If anything, a lot about what funk does is role reversal. So generally, when it came to jazz and other genres, the bass kind of laid in the back. The bass just sort of kind of supported the groove, but wasn't like the front man. Now for the first time, not for the first time per se, but funk really accentuated the fact that bass could be a front line instrument. It didn't have to be the lead guitarist taking a solo. It could be the bass that establishes the melody that plays the entire time. You can groove to the bass actively. You can hum the bass as a melody instead of relying on, say, the vocals or the guitar. And so that's probably my favorite part about funk, especially as I myself am a bassist. So maybe I am a little biased, but at the end of the day, it's my show. So, you know, you get what you get for listening. Anyway, to go into some great examples of bass playing, I think I'm going to start with Do You Want It?, the first song off of Papa Grill's funk album. It's New Orleans funk, it's great. And you know what? I'll let it speak for itself.

Welcome back to All in Good Funk. This is a show with hosted by me, DJ Radamacue, where I talk about funk. And you're listening to KCSB FM in Santa Barbara, 91.9 FM on your, car or online, kcsb.org. We're going to be talking today. This is part of a 2-episode series where I go into it's called the fundamentals, but I'm going into specifically how each instrument has evolved to become funky. Now, the songs we just listened to were Do You Want It by Papa Girls Funk and Bassbulator by Rettenbacher's Funkestra, which is the reason I chose those is because we had just finished our bass section where I explained that bass kind of took a more frontline position and really decided to go a little more melodic instead of just holding up the groove or being the bass support. It really took much more of a front center, I guess, you know, it took more of a focus on it. Now, I explain a lot of funk to be rhythmic exploration. It really changes those guitar lines into more percussion, turns bass into more percussion. The goal generally was just to make everything a lot more percussive. That's what, when it comes to jazz, there's a lot of melodic experimentation, a lot of experimenting with harmonies. What funk does, it experiments with the rhythms. So with drums, you might ask, how do you experiment when the drums themselves are already percussive? What is the experimentation in that sense? I mean, how can you turn percussion to more percussion? And that's where I explain that funk is experimental in the sense that there's a lot of role reversal. There's a lot of doing things that you wouldn't usually expect, but then you find out that, like, wait, maybe I really like this. So in this sense, what the drums do is they take a much less of a, in the way that the bass used to be a lot more of like backline support or just accenting on like the one, the drums still do that because it's a very fundamental part of funk. But what they add additionally is that they kind of become more melodic. They get their own solos, they get a lot more rhythm. There's rhythm in the sense that you can really kind of hear notes actually across the drums. It's not just a four on the floor or boots and cats beat. It's gotten so much more creative. So to really kind of showcase this, I want to play Breakestra's Family Rap, and I think that'll be the end of our drum section. So, see you for the guitar section. Stick around for that.

percussive elements on those instruments, like the guitar and the bass and the horns, that really didn't have it before, and really like put it to the max. And for the drums themselves, we just finished our drum section, and let me say, those drums, amazing. The last song we just heard was The Truth by The Motet, the first song on their album Totem, which is Motet backwards. Love that. Nothing I love more than a bit of titular play. And the song before that was the one that started this sort of drum section, Family Rap by Breakestra. The exact reason why I chose that one was because that song features the great Munyongo Jackson on percussion, so I thought it'd be great. Plus, got a bit of a solo. Now, to go into the guitar section, this is where I really love the role reversal. The guitar has always had this place, the lead guitar has always had this place as being a little bit too frontline for me. Too many solos, too many, like, too frontline. Come on, it's too front in the mix. All I hear is the guitar. The guitar is the melody. The guitar is the rhythm. You're humming the guitar line. And it's like, nothing against guitarists. I love guitar. But what funk does is, maybe it's my bias in the bassist and a drummer. But what funk does is it tells the guitar, take a step back. Learn with a, walk a mile in the bassist's shoes. Let's see how that feels. Walk a mile in the drummer's shoes. Play that funky beat. Play your 16th notes. Play it like you're the one keeping time. Instead of the drummer having to keep time, instead of relying on the drummer, how about the guitarist is the tempo, is the metronome? But even still, the next songs I chose, there still are some frontline guitar spaces, but you'll hear it. You'll hear the guitar in the background, either in the 16th notes or really just establishing that little groove. It's no longer the front line, now everyone's capable of being the front line, and we're kicking the guitar to the back. Up first is a song called Wild Man by, and I can't say the full name of this artist on air, but it's Rich, and in a B word that rhymes with witch. Oops. Well, yeah, technically it does rhyme with witch too, but I mean to say Rich. Here it is.

Welcome back to KCSB FM in Santa Barbara. You're listening to the show All in Good Funk with your host DJ Radamacu. Before I move on, continuing this episode, I'd like to make a shout out to the Blacklight Special by Sans Nom. Dedicated to providing the deepest of the deep, the Blacklight Special is a DJ mix show that specializes in house and techno, while also shedding light on other genres within the electronic music spectrum. With hypnotic drum sequences and alien frequencies leading the way, the goal of the show is to guide the listener into an altered state of consciousness and finding a new sense of freedom within themselves. Sometimes calm, other times turbulent, no journey is ever the same, but rest assured that safety is our number one priority. Just remember to keep your hands and feet in the vehicle at all times. This is the show, The Blacklight Special by Sans Nom, and that goes on Sunday from 10 p.m. to midnight. I love DJ Sans Nom, and when I eventually get to making that electro-funk episode, I will definitely be asking him for some recommendations. But now continuing with our episode, with the Funkdamentals Part 2, where we go into how kind of the sound of funk was created. We just went through the guitar sections. The song that was just played was Know It Too Well by The Motet, the second song I've played by them today of their album The Totem. And the one before that was Wild Man by, again, a full name I can't say, but Rich, and in a B word. I think you can guess which one. It rhymes with Rich. Next, we were going to go into horns, the horn section. And this is kind of where we get into the soul parts of funk. And this is, I love it, because what the horns do best is they do this sort of call and response. When there's not an audience to be singing back to, when it's just a recorder like this, the horns are kind of interacting within themselves. That's what I love about kind of jazz, funk, all these genres where we have a lot of band members. You get a lot of synchronization, a lot of talking in between. You get a call and response, you get a repeated line, you know, one part of the band does a sort of melody, another band member catches it, and then is right there with them the next time they do it again. It's lovely. But you know, I think I'll let the... Hold on, the song we'll be playing next is going to be... Oh man, my sound bed went away. Oops, how unprofessional of me. Then again, it's only my third show. But yeah, the next... Oh man, sorry, I am not ready at all. I completely forgot to get the CD ready. What we'll be playing next is going to be by Wee Willie Walker. Nope, I misread that. I am definitely unprepared today. Wee Willie Walker and the Anthony Paul Soul Orchestra. This song is The Willie Walk. And again, an example of the horns, and I'll be letting them speak for themselves actually, because I don't think I can properly really put out into the world what the sound is like. It's just amazing.

Welcome back to KCSB FM in Santa Barbara. You're listening to the show All in Good Funk with your host, me, DJ Radamacue. We just finished our horn section of the fundamental section of all the instruments that really create the sound of funk. I love the horns in those two songs, and really, now looking back, I feel like I should have played the Willy Walk. Oh, let me first. The song that just played was Maspan by Quantic and his combo Barbero, and one before that is the Willy Walk by Willy Walker and the Anthony Paul Soul Orchestra. And really, the Willy Walk, I'm thinking back now, was like a masterclass of all the instruments at the very end. And during it, there was a piano solo, there was a little bass-like line. It kind of highlighted so many parts of all that I talked about today. I kind of wish I ended on it. But I have different plans for the ending today. Last time we had a live set. Shout out to Winter Friends for coming down and playing. But I forgot to give my piece of advice for how to get out of a funk. After all, as a funk artist and as the host of a funk show, I often find myself in a funk, the proverbial kind. And again, as I always say, it's not about avoiding the funk, it's about getting out of the funk. So today's tip on how to get out of a funk is one that's near and dear to, I hope, all of us. Well, it's music. It is listening to songs that make you feel better. But in a sense, we all listen to, I'm sure most of us, all of us have playlists, have songs that we listen to when we're not feeling that great. What I propose is instead of having a playlist or song that you listen to, choose one song, one that hits real near and dear. Find that song. If you usually sing your songs, listen to it in silence. If you usually listen to a song in silence, sing it. See how that makes you feel. After all, funk is about this role reversal. So, my song that's coming up, I listen to this very occasionally. What's important is not to wear out the song you choose. Make sure to play it just enough, only when you're feeling not your best. You really want to make sure that you're not overplaying it, you're not kind of rewriting the relationship you have with it. When you're not feeling well, take a break, stop for a moment, and listen to your song. I'll play for you right now my song of choice. It is going to be Theo Katzman, Lily of Casablanca Live. You guys have been amazing listeners. Or let me say it properly. I've been your host, DJ Radamacue. This has been my show, All in Good Funk, and you've all been wonderful listeners. Stay punky, stay funky, and get home safe.

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Good morning and welcome to American Roots Radio here on KCSB FM in Santa Barbara. I want to start today's show by giving a big shout out to Rideshare, a longtime KCSB loyal listener. And Rideshare, I want to let you know I got your messages last week, but I had already pre-programmed the show. So anyway, I really appreciate the calls. I hope you have a great new year and lots of customers catch lots of rides out there. Okay, today's theme is a big one. I'm calling the episode The Ryman and the Goo. That refers to the Ryman Auditorium in Nashville, Tennessee, and the Grand Ole Opry, which made its home there for about three decades. I'm going to throw out a caveat right away, which is that I'm barely going to scratch the surface of the history and cultural significance of these institutions. We're talking about the birthplace of country music in America here. And this topic is going to take two episodes, by the way, so this will be part one today and part two next week. The Ryman Auditorium in Nashville and the Grand Ole Opry radio show both have extremely long, interesting, and rich histories. And those histories intersect, but also run parallel to one another over the last 120 years plus. The first set of music that you're about to hear will focus on the Ryman Auditorium in particular, and specifically its birth. On May 10th of 1885, a wealthy, rough-hewn Nashville riverboat captain named Thomas Ryman heard Sam Jones speak at a tent revival three blocks from where the Ryman Auditorium stands today. Jones's words transformed Ryman's life. Ryman and Jones dreamed of creating a tabernacle as the religious gathering place for the city. Nashville, that is. Eventually, Nashvillians joined Ryman and Jones. This dream became their dreams, too. The people of the city donated both time and money to complete the Union Gospel Tabernacle, the name of the new building when it opened to the community in 1892. In 1892, the building was completed, and on May 4th of that year, the first concert was held, called the May Music Festival. We're going to jump ahead to February 15th, 1921, when Mammy Smith and her six-person orchestra, the Jazz Hounds, performed at the Ryman. Mammy Smith has been credited with making the first vocal blues record in 1920. Her hit, Crazy Blues, is arguably the first blues recording in history. Mammy Smith's appearance is the first documented show of its kind at the Ryman Auditorium. Unfortunately, that show was not recorded, but we're going to listen to a recording of Crazy Blues from around the same time period. Let's give it a listen.

0: We started the show with Mammy Smith and her Jazz Hounds doing Crazy Blues, and that came off of Crazy Blues, the Best of Mammy Smith from 2004 on the Sony label. That recording was from 1920. We've been talking about the Ryman Auditorium. Up until December 23rd of 1904, it was called the Tabernacle. On that date, Captain Ryman died. A couple of days later, on Christmas Day, Reverend Sam Jones took a vote to rename the Tabernacle to the Ryman Auditorium. The audience responded with a standing ovation. It was officially the Ryman Auditorium on Christmas Day of 1904. Moving forward again to 1921, Mammy Smith and the Jazz Hounds performed Crazy Blues on February 15th of 1921. On September 22nd of that year, Elizabeth Spencer sang on stage at the Ryman next to the then new Edison phonograph. She stopped halfway through the song as the phonograph played her song, and then the singer and the phonograph alternated. The experience was described in an ad by Lawrence and Briggs, Talking Machine Shop of Nashville. Quote, "The only way the audience could be sure which was singing was to watch Miss Spencer's lips," end quote. The second song we heard in the set was Elizabeth Spencer doing the tune Adele off of the album Elizabeth Spencer, a 2011 Music Legend Records release. To close the set, we heard Uncle Dave Macon and his Fruit Jar Drinkers doing Sail Away Ladies. That came off of American Epic, The Collection, a 2017 Sony release. On November 23rd of 1922, Uncle Dave Macon, along with Ward Belmont students, minstrel acts, and the Police Department Quartet, performed at the annual Policeman's Benefit Association show. This was possibly Macon's first performance at the Ryman. Uncle Dave Macon is listed as the sixth member of the Grand Ole Opry, inducted on April 17th of 1926. Okay, we're going to talk about the Grand Ole Opry now, the oldest continuously running radio show in the world. The Grand Ole Opry, which I'll refer to as the GOO from here on out, was founded on November 28th of 1925 by George D. Hay as a one-hour radio barn dance on station WSM, a Clear Channel AM radio station located in Nashville, Tennessee. At that time, the GOO was just called the barn dance, or the one-hour barn dance. We're going to start this next set listening to the first musician to perform on the barn dance, soon to become the GOO. The musician is Uncle Jimmy Thompson, doing Flying Clouds and Leather Breeches. Let's give it a listen.
1: Well, I'm going to play you one of our old-timey pieces that I learned or knew before the Civil War.
2: What's this?
1: It's Flying Clouds.
2: Well, that's that lively tune, isn't it?
1: Oh, it's a good one. It just gets down in people's heels and they can't keep from dancing. They have to dance on it.
2: Well, let's play some of it.
1: All right.

0: That's fine. That's as pep as a drink of good whiskey, isn't it?
1: Well, yeah, it's all right. All it lacks is a good set to dance after.
0: Is that so?
1: Yeah.
0: Uncle Jimmy,
1: did
0: you used to get good whiskey when you were a young man?
1: Sure, get pure whiskey, just as fine as could be. His whiskey just made you love everybody. Make a fella love his poor old grandmother.
0: What do you have to pay for it?
1: 25 cents a gallon.
0: You go to the distillery and get it?
1: Right, the still and get it. Go to the still house, not, but it didn't have very far to go. Gonna get 25 cents a gallon. It made you love everybody in place who wanted to fight.
0: That's so.
1: That's the way it was. That kind of liquor that was.
0: See, I got a fellow that plays a guitar. I won't
1: yeah.
0: listen to him and see what you think of it.
1: Yeah.

0: Well, a guitar's pretty, but they don't ain't near as pretty as a violin. They're the finest musical instrument we've got in the making. They're the leading instrument of the making, violin. A fiddle, I call them fiddle, some call them violin, but the fiddle's just as good as violin. People know what it means.
1: Well, what else can you play on the violin or the fiddle?
0: Oh, I can just play waltz and play shoddy.
1: Do you know that number they call leather breeches?
0: Yeah. Oh, yeah, you bet. I can play the leather breeches to perfection. They ain't never ripped a toe yet.
1: Well, let's play some of it, then.
0: All right.

We started the last set with Uncle Thompson and Ava Thompson Jones doing Leather Breeches, actually Flying Clouds into Leather Breeches. And that came off of Say Uncle, among the oldest and earliest fiddlers in old-timey music, a 2010 Global Music Records release. Following that, we heard Dr. Humphrey Bate doing How Many Biscuits Can You Eat? From 1920s Country, a 2012 Vintage Masters Incorporated promotion. And we're talking about the Grand Ole Opry, or the Goo. And Dr. Humphrey Bate's keen interest in music saw him form his first string band. In 1925, when Nashville's first radio stations began broadcasts, Bate seemingly became the first old-time musician to play anything resembling country music. He initially played on WDAD, a Nashville AM station from 1925 to 1927, and then led the first string band to play on WSM on October 25th of 1925. George D. Hay, founder of the original barn dance that became the Grand Ole Opry, or the Goo, would later name Bates's band the Possum Hunters. All right, after that, we heard DeFord Bailey doing Up Country Blues, which was a single from Bocce Brothers Records, released in 2015. DeFord Bailey became the eighth member of the Grand Ole Opry on June 19th of 1926.

1986, about the time that that version we heard was recorded. DeFord Bailey was an old-time music performer, a harmonica player, stooped with a deformed chest, less than 5 feet tall and weighing under 100 pounds, and was a familiar act during the birth of the Grand Ole Opry. That is, until a tiff with Opry honcho George Hay led to his dismissal. Bailey described his music as black hillbilly, a mixture of country and blues. Dr. Humphrey Bate was responsible for getting him onto the broadcast. On December 10, 1927, George Hay was introducing the show and DeFord Bailey, his first guest, and he said, quote, "For the past hour, we have been listening to music largely from the Grand Opera, but from now on, we will present the Grand Old Opry." DeFord Bailey was the first of three African-American members of the Grand Old Opry, and there wouldn't be another until Charlie Pride in 1967, 41 years later. We ended the set with the Binkley Brothers Dixie Clodhoppers doing "All Go Hungry Hash House" from the release entitled Nashville 1928, a 1998 Document Records release. The Binkley Brothers Dixie Clodhoppers are listed as the 11th members of The Goo. On October 1926, they became members. We're going to jump ahead to September 24th, 1932 now, and Curly Fox will start the next set. He was the 24th member to be inducted at the Grand Ole Opry, or the Goo, which was still being called the Barn Dance at the time. It would be another 11 years before it moved to the Ryman Auditorium. Here's Curly Fox on American Roots Radio.

0: goodbye.
1: And that was the father of bluegrass himself, Bill Monroe, and his Bluegrass Boys, featuring Lester Flatt and Earl Scruggs, doing Blue Moon of Kentucky from the Essential Bill Monroe 1945 through 1949 on the Sony BMG label. Bill Monroe is listed as the 37th member of the Goo, and he was inducted on October 28th, 1939. At the time, the Goo was not quite yet in the Ryman. Before Bill Monroe, we heard Roy Acuff and the Smoky Mountain Boys. They did Great Speckled Bird, a single. We heard the 2012 Bocce Brothers release. Roy Acuff and the Smoky Mountain Boys were inducted into the Goo on February 9th of 1938. And Acuff remained one of the Opry's key promoters and figures for nearly four decades. Before that, we heard the Browns Ferry Four, consisting of the Delmore Brothers, Merle Travis, and Grandpa Jones, and they did Will the Circle Be Unbroken. That was off of Fine Singing of Wonderful Sacred Country Songs, a 2008 Gusto Records release. The Delmore brothers preceded that, Alton and Rabin Delmore. They had some incredible harmonies and unique ones at that. They became members of the Goo on April 29th, 1933. They were the 26th inductees. And we started the set with Curly Fox doing Alabama Jubilee, from the release Champion Fiddler Curly Fox Volume 1, a 1972 Rural Rhythm release. We're going to jump to June 5th, 1943, the day the Grand Ole Opry moved from War Memorial Auditorium to the Ryman Auditorium. It would remain at the Ryman for nearly 31 years. One of the first performers at the Ryman in the Goo was Bob Wills and his Texas Playboys on December 30th of 1944. According to Opry policy, drums and horns were considered pop instruments inappropriate to country music. The Opry had two Western swing bands on its roster, led by Pee Wee King and Paul Howard. Neither were allowed to use their drummers at the Opry. Wills' band at the time consisted of two fiddlers, two bass fiddles, two electric guitars, an electric steel guitar, and a trumpet. Wills' then drummer was Monty Mountjoy, who played in the Dixieland style. Wills battled Opry officials and refused to perform without his drummer. An attempt to compromise by keeping Mountjoy behind a curtain collapsed when Wills had his drums placed front and center on stage at the last minute. Let's listen now to a live track from that year. Pay attention to the drums.
2: Thank you for exaggerating like that. 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
4: You've been listening to American Roots Radio here on kcsbfm in Santa Barbara. At the top of the last set, we heard Bob Wills and his Texas Playboys doing a live version of Ida Red from the release entitled In Concert, a 1976 Capitol Records Nashville release. The performance was circa 1944, which was within a year of the Grand Ole Opry, or the Goo, moving into the Ryman Auditorium, where it would stay for the next 30-odd years. After Bob Wills, we heard the Carter Sisters with Mother Maybelle Carter and Chet Atkins doing The Kneeling Drunkard's Plea, and that came off of a 2015 Bocce Brothers Records single. Mother Maybelle Carter became the 76th member of the Goo on May 13th of 1950. Next, we heard Cowboy Copas doing Hangman's Boogie from Best of the Best, a 2004 Gusto Records Nashville release. Cowboy Copas was the 46th member of the Goo, and that happened sometime in 1943. That same year, on February 13th, Ernest Tubb became the 47th member of the Grand Ole Opry. He was among the first of the honky-tonk singers and the first to achieve national recognition. His first recording was The Passing of Jimmy Rogers, a tribute to his hero. Jimmy Rogers, incidentally, never did a radio performance of any kind, so never became a member of the Goo, but was certainly referenced warmly and frequently. The last tune we heard in the set was Ernest Tubb doing Walking the Floor Over You. That came off of Retrospective, Volume 2, a 1987 UMG release. Coming up, we got more of the Ryman and the Goo, so stay tuned.

Thank you, String Bean. That's a great number. Incidentally, String Bean has that recorded. And the next time we can convince him that he should come and...

0: At the top of the set and the hour, we heard David Stringbean Aikman doing Barnyard Banjo Pickin' off the album Bluegrass, a 2012 Vintage Masters Inc. release. Aikman joined The Goo in 1945. He was well known for his old-fashioned banjo picking style, as we just heard, and was also well known as a comedian. Next, we heard Grandpa Jones doing Eight More Miles to Louisville. That was from Grandpa Jones Sings His Greatest Hits, a 1958 release. We heard the 2009 Gusto Records reissue. Louis Marshall Jones, otherwise known as Grandpa Jones, joined the Goo on March 16th of 1946. And he was an American banjo player and old-time country and gospel music singer. Next, we heard Little Jimmy Dickens doing Taking Old Cold Tater and Wait. That was from Little Jimmy Dickens' 16 Biggest Hits, a 1966 Sony BMG release. James Cecil Dickens, otherwise known as Little Jimmy Dickens, joined the Goo on November 6th of 1948. He was an American country singer and songwriter famous for his humorous novelty songs, his small size at 4 feet 11 inches tall, and his rhinestone-studded outfits, in which he is given credit for introducing into country music live performances. Before his death on January 2nd of 2015, he was the oldest living member of the Goo. We finished the set with Lonzo and Oscar doing I'm My Own Grandpa. That came off of Vintage Novelty Songs, a 2009 Gold Lane Records release. Their version of the song that we just heard was the first recorded and commercially available release of that song. Lonzo and Oscar joined the Goo in 1947. And now, here's a live performance in the Grand Ole Opry at the Ryman by Hank Williams, one of the few artists to be booted from the Goo. He got a little too unruly and unreliable for Opry officials. Let's listen now to this classic recording.
1: Get our show started off here right. Let's meet and greet a good fella and friend of ours, a long gone lonesome blues boy, Mr. Hank Williams.
2: Thank you a lot. Here it is, long gone lonesome blues. Hit it.

We started the last set with Hank Williams live in the Grand Ole Opry doing Long Gone Lonesome Blues. And that was from the album Live at the Grand Ole Opry, a 1999 Mercury Nashville release. Hank Williams joined the Goo on June 11th of 1949 and then was dismissed and had his membership revoked on August 11th of 1952 for, quote, habitual drunkenness and missing shows, end quote. After Hank, we heard Goldie Hill doing I Let the Stars Get in My Eyes, a single on the Bocce Brother Records label from 2012. Goldie Hill became a member of the Goo somewhere in the latter half of 1949. Next, we heard the great Chet Atkins playing the tune Say It With Soul off of My Favorite Guitars, a 1964 Sony release. Chet Atkins joined the Goo somewhere in the latter part of 1949 as well, and Witch Doctor was lucky enough to see Chet Atkins play live up in Northern California years ago, and I'll never forget it. He was amazing, jaw-droppingly good. We finished the set with Kitty Wells doing I'm Gonna Move. That came off of Dust on the Bible, a 1959 Gusto Records release. Kitty Wells broke down a barrier to women in country music with her 1952 hit recording, It Wasn't God Who Made Honky Tonk Angels, which also made her the first female country singer to top the U.S. country charts and turned her into the first female country superstar. Let's listen now to a bunch of more members of the Goo during its tenure at the Ryman.

We just heard from a bunch of gentlemen that are deep in the goo. Red Sovine did Old Pipeliner from Phantom 309, a 1968 Gusto Records release. And he became a member of the goo right around 1950. After that, we heard Moon Mullican doing Cherokee Boogie off of the King of the Hillbilly Piano Players, an EP from 1996, again on the Gusto Records label. Moon Mullican was nicknamed the King of the Hillbilly Piano Players, and his influence on guys like Jerry Lee Lewis and on the birth of rock and roll cannot be overstated. After Moon Mullican, we heard from Lefty Frizzell doing I'm an Old, Old Man Trying to Live While I Can off of Look What Thoughts Will Do, a 1997 Sony BMG compilation. Lefty Frizzell joined the goo on July 21st of 1951. Next, we heard Webb Pierce doing Honky Tonk Song. That was off of a compilation called Golden Hits Volume 2, a 1976 Plantation Records release. Webb Pierce joined the goo in September of 1952. Last, we heard Marty Robbins doing a tune that he penned the same year that he joined the goo. The tune was Mean Mama Blues, came off of Rockin' and Rollin' Robbins, originally released in 1956, and currently a 1996 Sony release. And now let's get back to it with one final set for this morning, which will bring us to about the middle of our journey, which will continue next week when we revisit the Ryman and the Goo Part 2.

Just poor people, that's all we were, trying to make a living out of Blacklander. We'd get together in a family circle singing loud. Daddy sang bass. Mama sang.

We started the set with country gospel great Martha Carson doing Old Blind Barnabas. And that came from Satisfied and Other Gospel Greats, a 2012 Gusto Records release. Martha Carson joined the Goo on April 26th of 1952. Next, we heard from Lester Flatt and Earl Scruggs doing It Won't Be Long. And that came off of Foggy Mountain Jamboree, a 1957 release, and we heard the 2005 Sony reissue. Lester Flatt and Earl Scruggs joined the Goo on January 1st of 1955. Next, we heard the Leuven Brothers doing a live version of I Don't Believe You've Ever Met My Baby, and that came off of Live from the Grand Ole Opry, a 2019 Floating World LTD release. The Leuven Brothers joined the Goo on February 26th of 1955. Ira Leuven left the Goo in 1963 and passed away in 65. His brother Charlie continued to represent the duo until his own passing. To finish off the set, we heard Johnny Cash, June Carter Cash, and Maybelle Carter doing Daddy Sang Bass. And that was recorded live at the Ryman Auditorium, and it came off of the Best of the Johnny Cash TV Show, 1969 through 71, on the Sony BMG label. It was a 2008 release. Johnny Cash joined the Goo on July 7th of 1956. He was expelled in 65 for breaking the stage lights with his microphone stand during an Opry performance. He reconciled in 1968 and remained a member for the rest of his life. Witch Doctor's just about out of here, but believe it or not, I'm going to leave you with some jazz. On January 16th of 1949, Bob Hope brought Doris Day and the Les Brown Band to the Ryman and broke all existing records for attendance and receipts. In fact, Lula Naff, the one who officiated the box office from 1904 to 1955 and became manager of the Ryman in 1920, tore strips of brown wrapping paper and stamped Ryman Auditorium on them to substitute for tickets for the event. Ticket holders paid top price for the tickets and sat wherever they could, many sitting on the stage. I don't have a recording of that performance for you, but I do have a track by Les Brown and his Band of Renown. This is Some Enchanted Evening, and it comes off of Dance to South Pacific, a 1958 Capitol Records release. And with that, Witch Doctor will bid you adieu until next week. Peace out.

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0: Hello and welcome to Earth Riot Radio. I'm Reverend Billy Savitri D, my co-host and the inventor of news from the natural world, is at Delaney Hall with the Stop Shopping Choir. She'll be calling in a minute. You know that we find our truth about racism, sexism, and freedom for all through our love of the earth. Here's something I wrote this morning. The earth is coming. The earth is coming. Hurry up. We've been waiting. Do you need some water? Okay, go, go, go, go, go, go. Natural disasters are acts of conscience. Wow. Patriotism is banned in Texas. Do you like that one? Amen. Revolutionary mothers drop packets of estrogen on banks, prisoners, and prisons. Not prisoners, prisons, and RFK. Holy Jesus. Come over here. Look, look, the earth is coming. The earth is coming. The word security is under house arrest. The bodies of AI programmers have cravings for disorientation. Maybe they should take a walk in the forest. The revolution is evolution. Very fast, decisive evolution. The earth will overwhelm the borders, and Zionists will be overwhelmed, and Palestinians will be free, and people will be invited to this immigrant country and this immigrant city. Somebody give me an earth hallelujah today. 100 senators surrender to the northern spotted owl. All political teleprompters break simultaneously. That would be a good thing, don't you think? Let's work on that. The earth is coming. The earth is coming. Oh, this is beautiful. The shadow of the tidal wave. The bursting pavement. What did the on-ramp say on his deathbed? Get it? Get it? Get it? Americans, stop hiding. Stop hiding behind your atom bomb. Stop hiding behind Jesus Christ. Stop hiding behind Marilyn Monroe. Stop hiding behind the 1959 Chevrolet. Earth hallelujah. That's as far as I got this morning. I hope that helped you think clearly. Sean? Amen. Well, we have our compatriots out at Delaney Hall, and they haven't called us yet, but they promised us that they would. Delaney Hall is our local concentration camp, managed by ICE. ICE is like a private army that is illegal, that our gangster president has organized against particular people that he believes he can beat up on for political benefits by encouraging us to be afraid of people who support Palestine, afraid of people who support just the idea of the United States, the immigrant country. And we'd like to, let's go to Mahmoud Khalil. Can we go to, we have a short 2-minute interview with one of the first people that was arrested when the uprising at Columbia began, as the genocide picked up steam and more people were slaughtered by the IDF. You remember, that's just, feels like yesterday, but it's been a while now. This is Mahmoud Khalil.
1: While you were imprisoned in Louisiana?
2: I mean, this ruling is absolutely disappointing. This administration, the Trump administration, is trying everything in its power to come after me, to put the full weight of the government to actually make an example out of me. And this means that I would be separated from my U.S. wife and son, who both were born in this country. And it's just like it underscores how this administration is weaponizing the legal system, how fragile due process can be when our rights are treated as conditional rather than guaranteed. And I must be clear, like it's absolutely I have an amazing team. You have Bahar with you in the studio. We're gonna explore every avenue until we feel vindicated. Yet this administration will continue to go to these ideological judges to get rulings in their favor. And basically, as you said, what they want me to do is to wait for an immigration process that's fully completed, fully controlled by the Trump administration to get justice from this process, which is, we know this wouldn't happen, that this immigration judge, quote unquote, will not let us develop our case.
0: Mahmoud Khalil. And you could hear Amy Goodman. I guess I'm busted. I took that off. Democracy Now! YouTube. And I want to thank Amy and the entire group of allies at Democracy Now! For contributing to the Earth Riot. The Earth is coming, people. The Earth is coming. We now are in the middle of, well, what do I mean by middle? A global heat wave began in 2023. The temperature around the Earth shot up radically, a vertical climb. And now that is already 3 years ago. And the global heat wave has no explanation except the general knowledge that we have that we are destroying the self-regulating, the moderating, the ability of the Earth to hold at temperatures that we have enjoyed. 10,000 French people died just recently. The heat wave this summer in Europe and everywhere. We just had 100 degrees 3 days in a row here. We have an emergency, a crisis of our physical environment. That is called by our gangster president a hoax. It's apparently true that however extreme the starvations and droughts and fires and floods, 1,000-mile-wide cyclones, 220-mile-an-hour winds that come to be that severe in just 24 hours' time, it's becoming monstrous at this point all over the world. And there's no way of estimating the mortality. This is the main cause, that there are thousands upon millions of migrants. I've seen estimates at 150 million people who just can't farm anymore, who can't find a way to feed their children, who are out on the highways walking in the leaky boats, crossing the Mediterranean and so forth. If they cross the Caribbean, maybe they'll get a laser-guided missile to bomb them, coming from our gangster president. We have extremes multiplying, accelerating at such a rate that those of us who are here in the middle class of the United States, ensconced in our consumerism, stop shopping. We're just floating and watching right now. But a lot of our Earth Riot is anticipating an Earth Riot. By the Earth, that's happening. But by us, too. Something's got to give, people. Have they called us, Sean? Not yet. The Earth is coming, people. The Earth is coming. We're going to stop our shopping. The data centers will convert into fields of thinking, feeling, orgasmic pleasure, being with nature. The earth is blooming, rooting, flying, shrieking with pleasure. That's a radical idea, isn't it? The sixth extinction is going door to door like Mamdani supporters. What do I mean by that? I wrote it this morning, high on wonderful coffee, organic fair trade coffee at 6 a.m. Speaking of six, let's say it again, that line. Does anybody know what we're talking about? The sixth extinction is going door to door like Mamdani supporters. Do you feel sometimes like what the earth is doing is personal, knocking on our door? Does anybody out there feel like they're having a conversation with the earth of some kind? That's an indigenous idea, isn't it? I think those of us who've been raised to distance ourselves from the earth, I was raised that way. That's got to break down. Those borders have got to break down. We've got to have a personal relationship. Go out to Prospect Park and start walking around. Talk to the trees. Let's go to There Is a Wall. We're thinking about Delaney Hall right now. We're thinking about the Stop Shopping Choir and the Rude Mechanical Orchestra, and many other people are there right now. And that's people seized illegally sitting there inside those walls, inside that barbed wire. There Is a Wall from the Stop Shopping Choir.

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1: Hello, Reverend Billy.
0: It's good to hear your voice.
1: Okay, so we're live.
0: We're live now. Can I have a little more of Norman volume on my... There we go. Go ahead, Norman. Give us the report.
1: Well, good afternoon. Let's begin focusing on the war in Iran. Headlines in the New York Times sum it up as where we are as of today. So Thursday's headline said, quote, U.S. bombs Iran again as truce breaks down. Trump mulls blockade. Two sides cast blame for cycles of strikes. Now, when they're talking about a truce, they're probably talking about the ceasefire or the memorandum of understanding that we've discussed previously. The blockade, they're making reference to the Strait of Hormuz. So the New York Times article on Thursday said, President Trump said that he believed that a temporary truce he signed with Iran was over. The story further says, quote, the United States is holding Iran accountable for recent unjustified aggression against commercial shipping and civilian crews freely navigating a vital international waterway. They're making reference again to the Strait of Hormuz. And that statement came from the U.S. Central Command. On Friday, the headline read, quote, as U.S. steps up attacks on Iran, prospect of peace fades. This morning's Times headline read, quote, mediators scrambling to salvage frayed truce, and quote, bombing and a tentative deal with Iran didn't work. What is plan C? The Times article this morning pointed out, quote, on Friday, President Trump said on social media that he had agreed to continue negotiating with Iran, but the ceasefire is over. They then pointed out it was unclear what his administration's next steps might be. So hostilities are front and center once again, Billy. I once again remind everyone that only Congress can declare war. And Congress has not done so. And under the War Powers Resolution of 73, in my opinion, since May 1, the hostilities are illegal. So we need to closely monitor what is being done in our name. Not good at all. Second, the Supreme Court of the United States concluded its 2025-2026 term on June 30th. Let's review a bunch of the court's significant decisions. One, back in February, the Supreme Court ruled that President Trump exceeded his authority regarding his tariffs. The court held simply the Constitution in Article 1 provides for Congress to impose taxes, not the president. This is an important decision checking the presidential power. In the end of April, the Supreme Court undercut the power and importance of the Voting Rights Act coming out of a case out of Louisiana. The headline on a May 1 editorial was, quote, the justices gutted the Voting Rights Act. In their editorial, they stated, quote, the effects will be significant. Ruling in the Louisiana case makes it easier for states to draw districts for Congress, state legislatures, and local councils that elicit candidates favored by white voting blocs. The Supreme Court has given white voters more power at the expense of racial minorities. I point out that since that decision, we've already seen changes in the racial makeup of the midterm elections favoring Republicans in Louisiana, Tennessee, and Alabama. Now, as usual, many significant decisions by the Supreme Court come as they did this last term in the last couple of days of June. So, for example, the court upheld birthright citizenship and struck down Trump's executive order limiting birthright citizenship under the 14th Amendment. Chief Justice Roberts, writing for the majority, said, and I quote, citizenship then and now was the right to have rights, to freely participate in our political community. The framers of the 14th Amendment extended that promise to every freeborn person in this land. Roberts then says, we, meaning the Supreme Court, kept that promise today. A substantial issue facing the court was whether the president had the power to fire members of independent federal agencies. The court said no to removing Lisa Cook from the Federal Reserve Board by citing the law that created the Federal Reserve Board, which only allowed dismissal for, quote, for cause. And the court said Ms. Cook was charged with mortgage fraud, but that she denied the charge, and therefore they sent the case back to the lower court for further proceedings. Yet, in a similar case out of the Federal Trade Commission, where a member, Rebecca Swarter, was fired, the court held that the president could fire her and opened the door to firing other members of independent federal agencies. This was a terrible decision, in my opinion, overruling a 90-year precedent. The Florida decision has the potential to radically change the federal government agencies. Even yesterday, Times reported that Trump terminated the three remaining members of an independent bipartisan federal election commission. So we need to watch this closely and have the Congress pass stronger laws protecting federal agencies. Excuse me for a second. On voting rights, the court held on a case out of Mississippi that election officials can count mail-in ballots if the mail-in ballot is postmarked on election day and is received up to five business days later. This is an important win concerning mail-in voting. Now, regarding campaign finance rules, the court held that the financial limits on political parties' contributions violated the First Amendment free speech provision and further held that political parties can communicate and coordinate with the candidates. This opens the door to even more money donated in political campaigns. Many folks see this decision as a further negative development in political campaigns. The court ruled on cases out of West Virginia and Idaho that it's okay to have the state say that they may ban transgender female athletes from participating in girls and women's sports teams. This, in my opinion, is another bad decision. There's other ways to address this issue. Finally, Billy, the court ruled that the president may end under the temporary protection system, where there's temporary protection for some 350,000 Haitians and some 6,000 Syrians, that it could end, and the president can do that. That decision could potentially affect other nation immigrants who are currently in the United States who have TPS status. Congress should here step up and pass legislation protecting at least the Haitian and Syrian immigrants as soon as possible. The court also, in an area of immigration concerning asylum policy, held that an immigrant can apply for asylum when and if he or she, quote, arrives in the United States. What this means that the Department of Homeland Security can turn individuals away at the border if, even though they're claiming asylum protection, if Homeland Security claims they haven't arrived in the United States. Now, in my opinion, this is not what America should be turning into. We are a country of immigrants, and we should never forget that. So the Supreme Court is now off until the first Monday in October when they begin their next 2026-27 term. So, Billy, that's it for today. A lot to think about. Everyone have a good weekend. Always remember democracy, not autocracy. Thank you, Reverend Billy. Thank you, Savitri. Everyone, please take care.
0: Thank you, Norman. Wow. That's a breathtaking report. It's unbelievable that we have two plus years left with this guy. It's just unbelievable. Where's the silver lining? We have just clear fascism. in the American style, pretending to do this, pretending to do that, but really just taking rights away from the people who are opponents of the party in power. And finding ways by abuses like thousands of executive orders and whatever it takes, a privatized gang like ICE going around tearing apart neighbors and families by whatever means necessary. This particular president is gathering power to his own desk. And what if there's a silver lining, it's that I don't think this is going to happen for a long time. His approval rating is down around 37% now. And I think the people are just learning what can be done to abuse the existing system. There have to be laws that are stricter and more quickly implemented that presented immediately and enforced immediately when a president becomes a mad king. Well, now, are we... we're waiting for the people at Delaney Hall to call us, but it may very well be that the that it's difficult to call out from the area around the concentration camp. We're discovering this at this moment. Let's go to Richie Havens. Let's go to What You Gonna Do About Me.

0: sure you can hear them in the background. There's brass bands and singers. And then there's a line of people who are standing holding signs in solidarity as people go in and come out. It's a rainy day here, and the mutual aid tents are standing up. And they're feeding people, giving them clothes. A lot of families going in and out.
1: Are the people being admitted? The last time I was out there, I got the distinct impression that people were standing in the sun for long periods of time.
0: In and out, yeah, they're definitely letting people in out. Yeah, so I see some families coming out with kids, but there is a line, and there's definitely, it looks like, a long wait.
1: And you're there with John Mark Rosengard and Shilpa Narayan. And
0: I'm here with a lot of people from the Stop Stopping community, the Rude Mechanical Orchestra, a new brass band from Newark called Brass Uprising.
1: Amen.
0: Some Solidarity Singers. We're just about, I'm counting maybe like 25, 30 instruments. And
1: oh, yeah.
0: The singers, and they're making up songs as they go, and people are drifting in and out, but the energy is very, you know, positive, supportive.
1: I can feel it in your voice. I can feel the positivity. Do you think that it's possible that the detainees can hear you?
0: I think that's always possible. My experience with all noise demos, it's a little hard here because they don't have a way to signal back to us.
1: But, right.
0: You know, in some prisons, you can get close enough to hear them banging on things back. But so we don't have a lot of feedback in the moment. But I have heard from other people that the people inside being held do have, they can hear sometimes what's going on out here. So, but also I'm sure their families can report to them as they go in.
1: And report to us. We can as they come out, ask them if they...
0: That's right.
1: Ask them if they can, if they're being, if their loved ones are being serenaded by their fellow freedom fighters. I'm thinking about when we were in New Orleans at that prison, and
0: yeah,
1: with the
0: Parish prison there, and the Orleans Parish prison, which is similar to this place. People are held there quite indefinitely. That's New Orleans' version of Rikers, and people are held in there because they can't make bail for sometimes years, just like Rikers. You know, obviously the situation here at Delaney is a slightly different one, but except for that, yeah, people are held somewhat indefinitely. And we know that last week there was a ruling in the courts that, you know, they had to have hearings after bond. They had to have a bond hearing after 3 months, so maybe there's some headway there. I don't know if Norman mentioned that today, but
1: well that's still 90 days.
0: 90 days is a long time.
1: That's still a long time.
0: I've never been in jail for even 90 hours, and it's too long. You know what I mean?
1: Well,
0: and it's heartbreaking for these families who have to, you know, all the ways that they torture these families, so they don't know if they're going to get in. They don't know if they can see their loved one. They don't know if they can communicate with their loved ones.
1: It's impossible to plan for being together again.
0: They've admitted that one of their main strategies right now is just to wear the detainees down so they self-deport.
1: Well, that's the thing that the courts
0: and his crew at DHS are counting on that.
1: Absolutely. The courts make a decision, and then it's the executive branch's job to enforce that decision. And our gangster president's idea of that enforcement is just to slow everything down.
0: I think calling him a gangster, that, you know, that's a compliment, so I wouldn't call him that, but whatever he is, you know, I would say that, you know, gangsters have rules, gangsters have protocols, gangsters also have laws. Trump operates by himself. He's a narcissist, right? He's all alone. You know, gangsters are groups of people. That's an economy. Do you know what I'm saying? Trump doesn't act inside of anything. He's operating on his own. And my point is that these people are torturing detainees right now. They're torturing them because they're going to make it so bad inside that they just want to go back to wherever they came from. And they have explicitly stated that. But that is not

0: within the law. You know, that's not within the law. That's a psychological, that's a psyop, right? Okay, listen, we got to start up a song here.
1: I'm gonna get back to the singing.
0: But I'm gonna walk you over to it. Okay,
1: we're ready for the song.
0: Let's see if you can hear.
1: The Rude Mechanical Orchestra is there with the Stop Shopping Choir.
0: There's a semi going by. Very supportive.
1: Oh. Power to the people.
0: There seems to be some sort of lag in the singing at the moment. So,
1: well, we just took an interview with Mahmoud Khalil from Democracy Now. I'm going to have to call them and apologize because there was a momentary inclusion of Amy's voice, and I know that. That we should have permission before we do that kind of thing, and I'm gonna.
0: Well, you're just saying thank you right now, so that's it. Earth Hallelujah, Earth Riot Radio. Glad to be with you, listeners. Glad to be with you, Billy. I'm gonna get back to this protest.
1: Are we signing off? Is that it? Okay.
0: I'm signing off now. They said that.
1: Love you, everybody.
0: Please check it out. Check it out.
1: Okay. Well, we never quite got the musical dimension going. I'm looking on my computer here, and Mahmoud Khalil, the computer tells me, this is AI, so the computer tells me that Mahmoud Khalil is here with his family and his young son in Brooklyn. And so I should just open the window and shout. Sorry we cut you off on that interview. But the people in Delaney Hall are from all over the world. If we think of certain countries as being singled out by the Trump administration for name calling and fear mongering, the Mexican people, the Venezuelan people, the Haitian people, the Palestinian people. I just have this inclination, Sean, to just play the music from all those places, you know. Just thank these people for their faith, for their belief in our country, for the trust that has been betrayed, but I want to thank them for having the trust in the first place. My great-grandfather came over in the 1880s, I believe, and from the Netherlands, and I have his name, Billy, William, Wilhelm. What would the Dutch version be? And he jumped ship in New York, and right around that time, the Statue of Liberty was being built, was being erected there. The torch was maybe not all the way up yet, but he jumped ship and started looking for people that he could call relatives, Dutch people. And he ended up in Troy, where there's a big Dutch community. And then he went west from there to Holland, Michigan, where obviously a big diaspora of Hollandish people. And he was one of the major religious faiths of that country. He was a Christian Reformed Calvinist, and he was a scholar, a religious scholar. And I think he started teaching at Hope College, if I have this right, which is a local, very Dutch college. At least it was then. Is it still there? The Calvin College is there. And I think he didn't get along with somebody in a position of power there. Didn't quite live up to their expectations in some way. Although legend has it in my family that he could read the original Bible, the original, a lot of things. He had like six or seven languages under his belt. He was a real scholar. Then he started farming. And by all accounts, he was not a very skilled farmer. But he went out into Iowa and Minnesota to what we call Ojibwe land. He was one of those settlers that came in after Custer and grabbed the land, something we're not so proud of in our family. Why don't we go to, since we were just talking to Savitri and we miss her so much, she's not here with us, she's in Newark, but let's go to her news from the natural world. Savitri D.
2: Hello, welcome to News from the Natural World. I'm Savitri D. Wildfires raging across southern Europe have forced thousands to flee their homes and prompted officials to ban spectators from a stage of the Tour de France amid warnings of powder keg conditions after a record-breaking early summer heat wave. Hundreds of firefighters are tackling blazes that have burned through almost 20,000 hectares in Portugal, Spain, France, and Greece. Strong winds are forecast to fan the flames, and temperatures are expected to rise again this week. In the remote foothills of the French Pyrenees near the Spanish border, 700 firefighters were struggling to contain an out-of-control wildfire that has scorched 5,000 hectares and prompted the evacuation of more than 10,000 people. Wildfires in France have already burned more than triple the seasonal average by early July. More than 20 states reported temperatures above 100 degrees Fahrenheit as a heat dome sat over the eastern U.S. At least two dozen people have died. Officials in New Jersey believe the extreme heat was a factor in the deaths of 22 people across 10 counties, mostly in central and northern parts of the state. Many of the individuals were found in homes with no air conditioning, outside their residences, on the street, and in parked cars, according to officials. Super Typhoon Bavi continued to carve a destructive path across the northwestern Pacific. The storm crossed the northern Mariana Islands and Guam before making landfall on Rota on Sunday night. After rapidly intensifying on Saturday, analysis on Sunday recorded sustained winds of 178 miles per hour, with gusts reaching 218 miles per hour. Destructive winds are only part of the threat. Forecasts also warn of waves rising to 10.7 meters. Coastal inundation reaching 3 to 7 meters, torrential rainfall exceeding 200 millimeters, and a heightened risk of flash flooding alongside widespread coastal erosion and infrastructure damage. The world's oceans are the hottest on record for June, pushing past records set during the 2023-24 El Niño years. Right now, the average sea surface temperature is just under 21 degrees Celsius across the world's tropical and temperate oceans. Before widespread industrialization in 1870, the temperature was about 19.6 degrees Celsius. That may not sound like a big difference, but heating the world's oceans this much requires a truly enormous amount of energy. Of all the extra heat trapped by greenhouse gases from burning coal, gas, and oil, more than 90% has gone into the world's oceans. As a result, the oceans are getting rapidly warmer. In 2025, the heat added was the equivalent of about 12 Hiroshima-scale nuclear bombs exploding every second of every day. Parts of the Mediterranean are up to 6 degrees Celsius hotter than the long-term average, and parts of the North Sea are up to 3 degrees Celsius warmer than average. Microscopic plankton are among the most important organisms on Earth. Phytoplankton produce around half of the oxygen we breathe, while plankton as a whole underpin marine food webs, support fisheries, help regulate carbon, and sustain life across the ocean. A new study using more than six decades of data shows that plankton abundance is declining across vast swaths of the Northeast Atlantic, a region covering the Atlantic Ocean from Portugal to Norway and the entirety of the North Sea. Researchers say the most important action to protect plankton is to mitigate ongoing climate change by supporting global reductions in carbon emissions. They have also called for stronger action to reduce nutrient pollution, particularly nitrogen, and for sustained investment in plankton monitoring. A cockroach can survive for about 1 week without its head, dying eventually of thirst rather than injury because its open circulatory system and body-wide breathing let it function long after decapitation would kill a mammal. Astronomers have uncovered a pair of giant planets that are lighter than cotton candy, super puffs the size of Jupiter. The featherweight pair orbiting a star 1,110 light years away are the biggest exoplanets found to have less density than cotton candy. That makes them the lightest known planets of their size, says the University of Oxford's George Transfield. These two planets have densities comparable to a nice blob of shaving foam fresh from the can. He suspects these fluffy, wispy worlds are probably white or blue, depending on whether the skies there are cloudy and are made mostly of hydrogen and helium. NASA's tally of worlds outside our solar system currently stands at nearly 6,300 confirmed. Fewer than 40 of them are super puffs. According to a review published in Current Approaches in Psychiatry, increasing experimental evidence suggests that exposure to wireless radio frequency or RF radiation during pregnancy and early childhood may impact neurodevelopment and behavior. This study adds to a growing body of research reporting health impacts from wireless exposure. Pregnancy and early childhood are sensitive periods of development as the brain is rapidly developing, and even small exposures can have long-lasting impacts. Numerous experts and medical groups recommend reducing exposure, especially to children. The American Academy of Pediatrics has repeatedly called for an update to the U.S. FCC, highlighting how children absorb proportionately higher rates of wireless into their brains and bodies. Studies in animal models over the last few decades have repeatedly reported neurodevelopmental effects such as increased hyperactivity and memory impacts. Some human studies have associated prenatal and postnatal exposure to wireless radiation with lower cognitive scores and behavioral problems. Replicated research has reported memory-related changes in teenagers, especially in brain regions where cell phones were typically held during use. The U.S. FCC limits for wireless radiation have been unchanged since 1996. Fungi help sustain the ecosystems and food systems we depend on every day. For the first time, scientists have mapped Earth's vast underground networks of arbuscular mycorrhizal fungi. These fungi are invisible to the naked eye and form partnerships with the roots of most land plants. Their hyphae, fungal thread-like filaments, explore soil that roots cannot reach. This helps plants acquire water and nutrients in exchange for carbon fixed by the plants through photosynthesis. These mycorrhizal relationships are ancient, dating back more than 450 million years, and were probably instrumental in helping plants propagate widely on the Earth's surface. The world's topsoils contain approximately 110 quadrillion kilometers of living fungal filaments. That is almost 1 billion times the distance between the Earth and the Sun. Grasslands are among the most important hotspots for underground fungal life. Prairies, steppes, savannas, and wetlands collectively contain around 40% of the world's arbuscular mycorrhizal fungi. Some of the densest concentrations have been found in places such as the Sud wetlands of South Sudan, the Florida Everglades, and the Tibetan Plateau. Intensively managed croplands contain only half the fungal density found in comparable natural ecosystems. Practices such as intensive tillage, excessive fertilizer use, and fungicide application can disrupt or suppress these fungal networks. Modern agricultural intensification appear to simplify and diminish the fungal communities that help keep soils fertile, crops productive, and ecosystems resilient. A dung beetle around 10 millimeters long, a species called Ontophagus taurus, has been measured pulling 1,141 times its own body weight. At human size, it is as if a 70-kilogram person dragged around 80 tons, roughly the weight of 6 double-decker buses. The dung beetle is one of the strongest animals relative to its size ever measured. And now the sounds of extinction. The lion, Panthera leo, is a large cat of the genus Panthera, currently ranging only in sub-Saharan Africa and India. It has a muscular, broad-chested body, a short, rounded head, round ears, and a dark, hairy tuft at the tip of its tail. It is sexually dimorphic. Adult male lions are larger than females and have a prominent mane that extends from the head to the shoulders and chest. The lion inhabits grasslands, savannas, and shrublands. It is an apex and keystone predator, preying mostly on medium-sized and large-hoofed mammals. It is usually more diurnal than other wildcats, but when persecuted, it adapts to being active at night and at twilight. It is a highly social species, forming groups called prides. The lion is the most social of all wild felid species, living in groups of related individuals with their offspring. Groups of male lions are called coalitions. Females form the stable social unit in a pride and do not tolerate outside females. The average pride consists of around 15 lions, including several adult females and up to 4 males and their cubs of both sexes. Large prides of up to 30 individuals have been observed. The lion has been listed as vulnerable on the IUCN Red List since 1996 because populations in African countries have declined by about 43% since the early 90s. Lion populations are untenable outside designated protected areas. Although the cause of the decline is not fully understood, habitat loss and conflicts with humans are the greatest causes for concern. In the 1970s, about 90,000 lions lived in Africa. Today, only about 20,000 remain, and the species now survives in less than 8% of the land it once roamed.

only one. I am not the only one. And the lion. There was a bird right on the microphone there of the lion recording person, and an insect. There was a cricket or something, too. But you heard the lions there. I'm sorry that they have yet another vulnerable animal is endangered. Life generally is endangered on this planet. With the oceans heating up, it's such a basic thing to. How scary to hear that report of the radical heating of the ocean. I just imagine a secret meeting of the billionaires of Bezos and Jamie Dimon from Chase Bank and the big oil bank and Gates and Zuckerberg and Musk and Peter Thiel, Donald Trump, all these white guys. Do they ever meet? Do they ever? If they did, they would be saying, we can make people hurt a lot more than they're hurting right now. We can make consumers consume more. We can make them hurt more. We can go farther in this punishment of the physical life of people, of animals, the poor, the vulnerable of all kinds, life of all kinds. We've got to rise up, people. I know we will. We're laying the groundwork now. I know the people out there at Delaney Hall right now, at the concentration camp of ICE, I know that they are laying the groundwork, that we're understanding new freedoms. We're going to come up with new ways to resist. We have to be creative. And God knows, we have to be brave as revolutionaries have been in the past. We've got to do it again, people. This is Reverend Billy, speaking for Savitri D and the Stop Shopping Choir. Thank you, everyone. Next week, we'll be here with Betty Davis. Amen. Praise be.

0: Executive Director of Pacifica Foundation. 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

0: Ladies and gentlemen, it's time for a celebration. 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
3: If ICE officers are at the door and won't leave, here are phrases you can say to invoke your rights. Without opening the door, 1. Ask officers for ID and where they work to see if they are from immigration. If they say police, ask them if they are from DHS or ICE. 2. Ask them to show you a warrant by slipping it under the door. If they show you one, make sure any warrant is signed by a judge, not someone from ICE, and has the correct name and address before allowing them in. If they do not have a warrant, say, I do not want to answer any questions or let you in. 3. Tell them you will contact them if they leave their information. If ICE is looking for your loved one, do not lie about where the person is. Say, I do not want to answer any questions, and ask agents to leave their contact information instead of telling them where to find the person. You do not have to tell ICE how to find the person they want to arrest. You have the right to leave your door closed and remain silent, but being silent can be hard when multiple agents are pounding on the door or threaten and intimidate you. Try to stay calm and be polite. Do not lie. If you or a loved one are concerned that you could be at risk of an ICE arrest, you should speak to an attorney for individualized advice.
4: Welcome to Native America Calling. I'm Sean Spruce. A recent court decision in Minnesota means a local power co-op cannot keep solar-generated electricity from a massive array operated by the Upper Sioux community out of the power grid. It is a significant victory for the tribe's vision for energy sovereignty. We'll take a look at that and other positive developments in solar energy development at a time when federal forces are shifting to more conventional fuels, like oil and gas. That's coming up after the news.

0: This is National Native News. I'm Jill Freitas. What does it mean to have a constitution? That's a question tribal leaders are going to grapple with this week in southern Arizona during a two-day seminar. KJZZ's Gabriel Piatrasio has more.
1: Up until Congress passed the landmark Indian Reorganization Act, tribes weren't seen as sovereign. That all changed in 1934.
2: What the U.S. government did was they provided these boilerplate templates. In some cases, these were literally fill-in-the-blank constitutions.
1: Dave Beeksma is from the Red Cliff Band of Lake Superior Chippewa in Wisconsin. He's also director of the Native Nations Institute at the University of Arizona.
2: We, the people of State Your Tribe, are constituting a constitution to do X, Y, and Z. That created some challenges for us over the next 90 years.
1: Which is why the Institute is helping tribes review these outdated texts. The U.S. Constitution has been amended 27 times.
2: Our constitutions should be like nature. They should be like our world. They should be like our communities. They should be able to grow.
1: For National Native News, I'm Gabriel Pietrazio.
0: It's still nearly 4 years off, but a growing distrust of government has those planning to help with the New Mexico 2030 census count worried about fairness and representation. Roz Brown has more.
3: It's still 4 years off, but a growing distrust of government has those planning to help with the New Mexico 2030 census count worried about fairness and representation. The count is conducted every 10 years by the U.S. Census Bureau. State demographer Robert Radigan says New Mexico has had a constant problem with undercounting of first-generation immigrant families and Native Americans, primarily because addresses are missing from the Census Bureau's address list.
4: Those reasons include non-standard addressing, fieldwork limitations, there's the language and cultural barriers, and distrust of the federal government. The Hispanic community in particular.
3: Radigan says census undercounts can prevent tribal communities and other groups from receiving federal funding. He notes the state's financial investment in a program called the Local Update of Census Addresses for the 2020 census was highly successful, adding more than 100,000 previously overlooked addresses. He believes the state could see more gains if some $300,000 are allocated by the state legislature for the 2030 census. Compared to other agencies, the Trump administration's staff cuts to the Census Bureau have been minimal. About 300 workers, or 25% of the Bureau's employees, were laid off during broader federal downsizing. But Radigan worries it still could be detrimental.
4: That 25% of staff represented well north of 50% of the institutional knowledge, folks who'd been through two or three censuses.
3: In 2019, the U.S. Supreme Court ruled the first Trump administration could not include a question about citizenship on the 2020 census form. But there are new efforts in Congress to add a similar question in 2030. States with a majority of Democratic voters argued such a question could discourage legal and illegal immigrants from responding and make the population count less accurate. Radigan says there also are efforts underway by congressional Republicans to limit the Census Bureau's contact strategies.
4: The policy in 2020 was six knocks on the door. They want to limit that to two contacts. That would be extremely problematic, and it would almost certainly depress the count in New Mexico more so than in other states.
3: This is Roz Brown, New Mexico News Connection. 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
3: This is Native America Calling. I'm Sean Spruce. Tribal officials and renewable energy advocates are calling a Minnesota administrative judge's ruling over the Upper Sioux community's solar energy-powered casino a major win. It highlights ongoing friction between tribal sovereignty and power cooperatives. Meanwhile, a legal battle to reclaim funding from the $7 billion Solar for All program under the Inflation Reduction Act continues to make its way through the courts. The program was designed to deploy funding to various local and tribal solar projects across the country. While that case is still pending, tribes like the Red Lake and White Earth Nations have made significant headway in building up their solar infrastructure. Tribes continue to push forward despite a lack of federal funding and tax credits for renewable energy projects. Today we'll talk with representatives from both tribes about the future of solar energy. You can join us with your comments and questions by calling 1-800-996-2848. That number is also 1-800-99-NATIVE, and you can also comment on our website, NativeAmericaCalling.com, and our social media pages, Facebook, Instagram, Blue Sky, and Threads. Take your pick. Joining us now from St. Paul, Minnesota, is Robert Blake. He is the founder and CEO of Solar Bear and the executive director of Native Sun Community Power Development. He is a citizen of the Red Lake Nation. Bob, welcome back to Native America Calling.
4: Hey, thanks for having me, Sean. Glad to be here.
3: Joining us on Zoom from Bemidji, Minnesota, is Nathan Matthews. He is the executive director of the White Earth Nation Tribal Utility Commission. Nate, hello, and welcome to our show.
5: Glad to be here, Sean. Thank you.
3: Also joining us on Zoom today is Talia Martin. She is co-executive director for Tribal Energy Alternatives, and she is a citizen of the Shoshone-Bannock Tribes. Talia, hello. Welcome to Native America Calling to you, too.
6: John Bichua, thanks for having me. Good to be here.
3: It's great to have you and all of our guests on the show. Bob, renewable energy advocates, tribal officials also calling this Upper Sioux Casino Solar Power Court victory a major win. We just mentioned a Minnesota administrative judge ruled that a rural electric co-op can't cut off power to the tribe's casino over its solar array. How significant was this case?
4: You know, Sean, I mean, it's very significant, but also at the same time, it shouldn't ever have gotten to this point, right? Like, I mean, first of all, you know, you can't cut off power to a community. So that's basically what the judge said in this ruling. The other point about this, that was put in place by the co-op because, you know, they didn't want the tribe to build a couple of megawatts of solar behind the meter to power their casino, which they have every right to, should have every right to do. So, you know, and not only that, in that process right there, Sean, they also like changed the rules for how the interconnection process should go. So they were essentially trying to like dupe the tribe into not allowing them to be able to interconnect this solar array to their casino. And so, you know, this ruling, you know, I mean, yeah, it's a win, but it should have never have gotten to this point. But I'm glad that the results were that of that what this was. This co-op has had other issues in the past with other renewable energy projects. This is not the only one. So there has been somewhat of a, you know, of a history here. And I would go so far as to say too, Sean, that this is indicative of what tribal nations across the country are going through when they're trying to interconnect their renewable energy projects. So, you know, I think a lot of these co-ops, you know, are going to need to start bringing in professionals that understand renewable energy, start using some of that money that we're all paying our electricity bill to bring in these experts to help them with the interconnection process. Because these are the things that, you know, are going to be happening time and time again.
3: Well, Bob, also, how important is it for these people working on these projects in the future to understand tribal sovereignty? Because I'm interested in knowing what the implications are. As I understand, the tribe's goal was just to cut costs and implement more renewable energy. They weren't interested in actually reconnecting to the grid and providing that power to other entities, right?
4: That is correct. They were just trying to decrease their basically electric bill. They're not, they were not unhooking themselves from the grid or unhooking themselves from even the co-op for that fact. They were just basically trying to decrease their reliance on, you know, fossil fuel generated electricity by using renewable energy, which is basically their right. And, you know, the casino is probably one of the biggest customers there, right? Because, you know, that's a 24/7 operation. So they were just trying to decrease that cost so they could use that money for other things, you know, within their tribal, within their community, like after school programs or Head Start projects. You know what I mean? So this clearly was ridiculous. I think a lot of people in Minnesota were all watching this. We're all watching this case, and we were glad that the Upper Sioux community won and basically, you know, set a precedent that this cannot happen.
3: What would have happened, though, if the ruling had sided with the co-op and the power to the casino was cut off?
4: Yeah, I mean, you know, then I think that would have been a major blow for renewable energy, at least here in the state of Minnesota. You know, we had a former Republican governor, Tim Pawlenty, who put together the renewable energy standard here. So this really is a bipartisan issue here in the state of Minnesota. And, you know, I think this just basically came down to greed. And it came down to a lot of people that are inside of this co-op that don't understand renewable energy or exactly how it works. And that's why I say, you know, a lot of these co-ops, a lot of these rural areas are going to need to bring in professionals that understand the process, understand how this all works. You, the ratepayer, pay for this, you know, instead of giving executives, you know, high-paid million-dollar salaries.
3: Nate Matthews, you also paid close attention to the Upper Sioux Casino case. What are your thoughts?
5: With Bob, and this was a significant win for a significant decision in Indian Country, particularly in Minnesota. A lot of us that are looking at net metering or larger arrays to offset our loads had concerns when we heard the rhetoric from that co-op about them basically saying they're going to shut the power off at this casino. So we feel, you know, it's not over yet. The Public Utilities Commission requested this contested case hearing with the administrative law judge ruling in favor of Upper Sioux earlier in June. It does need to go back to the Public Utilities Commission for a final decision in September. I think we're expecting them to support the judge's ruling, which is what the Public Utilities Commission asked for, to have a good record. And so, but we feel it's really good from our perspective at White Earth, Sean. We've had two projects that are larger than 40 kW. In Minnesota, that's the typical threshold co-ops like to see in their policies for solar arrays at facilities. And so in White Earth, we have a 500 kW system, and we're also looking at a 1 MW system at a casino. So we were very, very attentive to this Upper Sioux case, and we're glad to see it resolve the way it looks like it's resolving.
3: Nate, as I understand it, White Earth has had a good working relationship with Electric Co-ops in the past. How has the tribe been able to achieve those relationships? And do you anticipate in other parts of the country, maybe some more face-offs between tribes and co-ops and the courts?
5: I think what White Earth has done to address its goals and desires to achieve energy sovereignty and tribal energy sovereignty is to develop some legal underpinnings and some regulatory foundations that we could use in these conversations with our electric service providers. White Earth has three co-ops and one investor-owned utility. So we have four power providers on our reservation. And the tribal council created a energy code and created a tribal utility commission to develop the relationships and to help with these conversations on the reservation for when the tribe wants to build renewables and when community groups want to build renewables, when other people within our boundaries want to build DER, larger arrays, how we can support them and work with them with the co-ops and also develop some regulatory framework ourselves on our own reservation for them. So that's kind of how White Earth, I think, in recent years has been able to continue good conversations and good relationships with our power providers, Sean. So we've got a unique setup where we have a regulatory body, the TUC, but we also work as a tribe to develop our own renewables as well.
3: Nathan Matthews, Executive Director of the White Earth Nation Tribal Utility Commission, and also Robert Blake, Founder and CEO of Solar Bear, and also the Executive Director of Native Sun Community Power Development. Kicking off our conversation here today on NAC, we're talking about tribal officials and renewable energy advocates who are calling a Minnesota administrative judge's ruling over the Upper Sioux Community's solar energy-powered casino a major win. We're getting these details, and we're unpacking this issue here for our listeners today. And any of you who'd like to join us right now, if you have a question, or maybe you'd like to share some thoughts with maybe some solar energy projects that are taking place in your community, or maybe you have thoughts about solar energy projects, or maybe you've hit some hurdles with solar energy development, let us know. The number is 1-800-996-2848, and we've got our phone lines open for you to call. Once again, 1-800-996-2848.

0: changes to the federally subsidized college grant program could have an outsized impact on Native colleges and students. Notably, Pell Grants were extended to pay for short-term workforce and trade school programs. We'll discuss how those changes will show up in Native America on the next Native America Calling.
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0: 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I'm Sean Spruce, and today we are discussing the future of tribal solar projects after a major court win by the Upper Sioux community in Minnesota and a federal funding clawback with renewable energy projects. What solar projects are happening or being considered in your community? You can tell us. Join us with a comment by calling 1-800-996-2848. That's also 1-800-99-NATIVE. One of our guests today, Robert Blake, is a citizen of the Red Lake Nation. He's also founder and CEO of Solar Bear. And Robert, tell us about how solar energy is being used in Red Lake currently. There are multiple arrays to power schools and tribal headquarters. And what is this Upper Sioux casino ruling ultimately for Red Lake?
2: Yeah, we fortunately in Red Lake, we just have to deal with one co-op, and the relationship has been, fairly decent. And so us interconnecting and in building our projects, we haven't had a lot of pushback. So, but I think that goes to the fact, though, that, you know, we have had that relationship. So we are currently building a 3 to 5 megawatt that will serve the community. It's also a portion of the project is going to be built as an agrivoltaic demonstration project where you'll have dual harvesting. You're producing energy and you're also producing food underneath it. And we've installed 20 plus charging stations, in the community. We've got various electric vehicles that are serving the community. This has been the vision of Chairman Seeke in moving Red Lake in this direction. And so this has been really exciting work to be a part of. And we've done a lot of workforce development. We've done some policy around this. And it's just been really exciting to be a part of this.
0: Bob, how many homes could 3 megawatts power there on Red Lake?
2: That's a good question. We're going to be doing a power purchase agreement where we're going to be selling the power to an off taker. But that money that's going to come back from that power purchase agreement is going to go into the general fund of the tribe, and then the tribe is then going to distribute that to the various programs that is going to be needed for this particular tribe. And we hope to be able to have everything signed and kind of put to rest here within the next couple of months. It's going to be with an educational institution, and so it's going to be one of the first of its kind in the country. And so that's been pretty exciting. That's going to be pretty exciting. And that'll be another way for tribes to be able to build their projects, receive some revenue from it, and then use that for community needs.
0: Bob, what's the cost for this project, and where does the funding come from?
2: It is going to be a $9 million project. That now can increase because we are going to be adding a couple of more megawatts possibly. And then the funding is coming from the tribe itself. They've been planning this for a while now. They've been putting all the pieces together. And so it's been really interesting to watch this. And I think the tribe is just, you know, we found a high mercury content in our lake. It's Red Lake. And we realized that this was mercury coming from coal plants, coal producing energy plants that was landing in our lake. And the walleye industry in Red Lake is one of the oldest businesses. And we felt that when we saw that, at least our chairman saw that, he wanted to then, basically switch to renewable energy. And that's kind of been like the catalyst for us to do a lot of this work.
0: And other than the cost, what are some other challenges to build an array of this size? I mean, it's a major undertaking we're talking about.
2: Yeah, no, it is, fortunately though, we've got some good people that have that work with us that have been help guiding us through this project. We've been wanting to do a lot of workforce. We've been doing a lot of workforce development around this project. Folks from the community be a part of this. They are going to build this. We not only do we want to build this project, but we also want to be able to create some skills because we have aspirations to build, upwards of 80 to 100 megawatt projects that are in the pipeline too. So, we're going a lot bigger. And we want to do a lot more with just this one smaller project that we're doing right now.
0: Now, you have a lot of projects going on because outside of your tribe, you've worked on solar installations for the Shakopee Mdewakanton, and you've also trained inmates on solar installation through the Minnesota Department of Corrections. Tell me more about some of your career highlights, and where have you seen solar really make a difference in cutting costs for communities?
2: Yeah, absolutely. There's been able to work in projects for Prairie Island, for Shakopee. We've been able to through the Native Sun Community Power Development Electric Nation project. We were just part of the lawsuit that was a part of suing the Trump administration to get back Electric Nation 2, where we're building EV charging stations through Wisconsin and Michigan. We now feel like because we won that lawsuit, or we're a part of that lawsuit that was won, now these other lawsuits that, like Solar for All you had mentioned, Sean, now can use that as a framework that they can then, basically go after the money that they were awarded. Being a part of all that, I would say is probably one of the highlights of what we've been able to accomplish. And I just hope that this works out for all tribal nations, because I know that they still have a lot of money that is still being held up. So I hope that win will help them, pursue their energy projects in their communities.
0: Thanks, Bob. Nate Matthews, Executive Director of the White Earth Nation Tribal Utility Commission, also a guest today. Nate, what is the state of Minnesota's carbon-free energy goal?
3: The state of Minnesota has 100% carbon-free goal by 2030. And I think we are doing our part as tribal nations to help them and be there too and get ourselves off of traditional coal and gas-fired power plants.
0: How much of a commitment are you seeing from the state in terms of bolstering solar energy projects?
3: Well, the state of Minnesota has taken some big steps forward with tribal nations in creating, with the Department of Commerce, a new tribal state entity called TACE, which is an acronym that stands for Tribal Advocacy Council on Energy. And what that is doing is it's helping develop the relationships between the state and tribes, as we both as separate governments have funding and ability to develop renewable energy. And so Bob's been a big part of that organization. Our other 10, 11 tribes in Minnesota have been a part of that as well. And they've created it under state law, funded some of this department that we are partnering with them on. And so it's been a really cool new thing in Minnesota that it's about 2 years old now. And so we work together to discuss our goals, the state's goals. And as well, before Solar for All, came and went, we were working very closely with the state and Department of Commerce on how to allocate these dollars to tribal nations equitably. And so we've got a really good administration and a good thing going. So we're really excited to continue our relationship with the state of Minnesota moving forward, Sean.
0: Nate, you're quoted in a recent story for Minnesota Public Radio as saying the cost of purchasing power are rising. How much has it risen by?
3: Well, there's a lot of rate cases going on right now in Minnesota. Our local co-ops have issued a 9% cost of service study implementation. So rates are going up on our reservation, 9 to 12%. Otter Tail Power as well is going up. They're going through that rate case right now, 15%. So there's no doubt that the cost of power is going up. And so it depends upon where you are in Minnesota, Sean, with the different transmission generation providers. We've got a number of them in Minnesota, three major ones. And so but across the board, we're seeing pretty healthy rises in power, in the 10 to 15% range.
0: Now, White Earth recently finished its Resilience Hub or the Pine Point project. Tell us more about the project and what exactly it will power.
3: Yeah, that's a great project. It's a 500 kW, 500 kW solar array with a 2 MWh battery backup. It's a resilience hub that was built at our charter school in Pine Point, small Indian village in the southeast part of the reservation. It was a partnership with a developer called Ten Power, with our charter school, and also a local community group called Aking. And Winona LaDuke is heavily involved in that group, as well as a subsidiary called

0: enhance the battery life of those that system there to see if we could put a microgrid there with that developer and with the school. We're starting just some high-level preliminary conversations, but what those projects do when you do a resiliency hub like that is kind of get going and get that initial technology on the reservation that a tribe can then build upon and with.
1: Nate, we heard earlier from Bob that Red Lake traditionally has been dependent on coal power. What about there with White Earth? What's their traditional form of power?
0: Yep, it is the same as well. Having the various power providers, we purchase power from the co-ops, who then purchase from their transmission and generation providers, and then their portfolio mix is kind of how we would say that we're powering our reservation. So historically, it's gas and coal. A lot of those G&T providers are starting to put more wind and renewable assets into their portfolio, but primarily, it's been in coal and gas over the years, Sean.
1: Okay. Now, we mentioned at the beginning of the show the rescission in federal funding and renewable energy tax credits. How is the tribe navigating this changing funding landscape, and how is it impacting future projects?
0: Yeah, it's definitely put a stall on some of the community solar projects we were scoping. We We're really gearing up for the Solar for All program to put some community solar, some smaller arrays. When I say smaller, 1 megawatt array to feed a village site. So what we're having to do is take a look at other sorts of grants that are out there. In the case of the Pine Point project, that project really was benefiting from tax credits, which have now sunsetted, but it also had a mix of grants and some philanthropy come into to the mix. We also in Minnesota have a green bank called MINCIFA, which is the Minnesota Climate Innovation Finance Authority, and they're there to be a gap financer and have expressed and done a lot of interest, expressed interest to help tribes across Minnesota and other companies and other organizations to kind of fill in the gap. But those are loans, Sean, and those are you got to pay those back. So we have to take a look at what we can fund with grants, and then the gaps, what kind of loan interest rate repayment provisions we have. And so that's kind of where we're at right now.
1: Okay, thanks, Nate. Bob, it's been a year since the federal renewable energy funding cuts and rescissions under the One Big Beautiful Bill Act all took place, and you were on the show about a year ago to talk about that. How is your company and other native solar energy companies in initiatives? What are you folks doing despite these setbacks?
2: Well, good question, Sean. And just like Nate just talked about MINCIFA, the Green Bank that's here in the state of Minnesota, there is a certain percentage of the funds that they need to use towards tribal projects. So they've been one of the folks that have been able to essentially step up in some of these areas to finance these projects. Philanthropy obviously has been another one of the areas. And then, you have had some good folks out there, like Nate had mentioned the partnerships that they had for their project that have stepped up and have secured tax credits, safe harbored, materials for these projects. And so I think it's just been, a collaboration of a lot of good actors in this space, Sean, that have
1: Okay.
2: been able to really, that have been able to really get these projects still financed and built.
1: We're going to take a short break. We're going to come back, and we have another guest who is going to weigh in on the current federal funding landscape for tribal solar energy projects. Talia Martin, who is the co-executive director for Tribal Energy Alternative. She will be joining us here on the other side of this break. And we do have the phone lines open for any listeners who would like to join us. Any thoughts that you have with regard to solar energy or other types of alternative energy as well? What have you seen work in your community, or maybe there are still challenges and pitfalls that you see with

0: regard to some of these alternative energy programs and some of these projects. Let us know. That's what this show is for. It's a forum for our listeners to share and just think about different thoughts and ideas that they might have on various issues. So again, the number to join the conversation is 1-800-996-2848. That's 1-800-996-2848. 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I know you have it nearby. 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Facebook, Instagram, Blue Sky, and Threads. 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So again, that number, 1-800-996-2848.
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0: You're listening to Native America Calling. I'm Sean Spruce. We are speaking today with tribal solar energy experts about recent accomplishments and the future of solar energy projects on tribal lands. Join today's conversation. Tell us about any solar energy projects you have going on in your community. The number to join us is 1-800-996-2848. That is also 1-800-99-NATIVE, and you can also comment on our social media pages. Talia Martin is our next guest, co-executive director for Tribal Energy Alternatives. She's a citizen of the Shoshone-Bannock tribes. And Talia, great to have you again on the show. And we just spoke with Bob and Nate about the lack of federal funding for solar energy projects. And specifically, we're talking about the Solar for All program that was rescinded. Can you tell us more about how that program would benefit tribes and what are the repercussions since the rescission?
3: Yeah, heard a lot about Solar for All today. And yeah, it was definitely a disappointment when we saw the clawback and termination of Solar for All. So for those who experienced this, this was $7 billion that was going to be deployed and $500 million was targeted specifically for Indian country. So we were meant to deploy over $500 million. We were one of five grantees that received this funding. So we were hoping to deploy about 14 megawatts of residential serving solar projects. So Solar for All was really focused on tribal housing, tribal households, tribal communities. And these are households that are experiencing high energy burden, right, compared to the national average. So we weren't just looking at commercial scale or revenue generation. We're actually looking at reduced cost savings when it comes to energy. So we're focusing on about 2,900 tribal households, hoping to exceed that number, right, to be able to deploy and install solar energy systems on rooftops and solar arrays. So that was about around six Western states. So other grantees were also focused throughout Indian country, and we're hoping to at least save about 20% electricity bill savings. So since we've seen that, that loss of $500 million, you know, we saw it as a catalytic investment, right, into Indian country for renewable energy. We learned a lot, though, during planning and design phase before it was clawed back. We were able to really build a team around understanding what the gaps were. Project financing, utility and tribe, their relationship matters, other types of funding that could help with that financial gap. So I heard the mention of financial stacking. You know, there was tax credits that could have been part of that financial stacking and still can, especially for battery storage. So as we looked at those gaps, now we're going back to our original model of looking to investors, philanthropic investors that have really helped us deploy grants from the Tribal Solar Accelerator Fund to help with community scale and households. So we're looking at state funding, philanthropic access for grants to help deploy at the residential scale.
0: $500 million allocated for Indian Country. Talia, can you give us an idea of how many projects then are at a standstill? And what's the timeline until these alternative funding sources might be able to kick in and get some of these projects back online?
3: Yeah, I mean, these were probably millions of dollars. I mean, just with ours, it's $94 million in electricity costs over the lifetime of these systems. So you can imagine, you know, times like that by five, that there was an insane amount of tribal households and tribes, right? So we worked like with a lot of tribal housing authorities, and they're producing in their housing stock hundreds of homes that need solar in order to reduce the cost. So it's quite a bit significant, and I can't speak for every grantee, but I can certainly say that we're looking at millions of dollars in investment savings that would have been when saved. You know, in terms of timeline, you know, I go back to what I've heard earlier. You know, we've learned a lot, and we're going to continue to look for those opportunities. I have a great, amazing technical programs that help with developing proposals from the federal government to help with applying for access to funds through federal funds. So you still have the Department of Energy, you have state funding through New Mexico, Washington, who are all state energy policy advocates, renewable energy policy advocates. So anything favorable to solar, you know, we work with the tribes to go after that state funding. So it's continuing to advance despite being abandoned by the federal funding at this time. We're still looking at state and philanthropy, and we'll continue to do so.
0: Sounds like you've got a good team behind you, Talia. Tell me more about the Tribal Energy Alternative and the kind of work you folks do.
3: Yeah, definitely. So Tribal Energy Alternatives, we're a nonprofit. We're actually an affiliate of Grid Alternatives. So they're one of the largest residential solar in the country. We'd like to say that we really focus on the residential community scale with tribes. So we'll partner with tribes to provide financing or funding, access to philanthropy through grants, just to be able to deploy community scale or residential scale solar. So we're able to hire workforce locally with our workforce development team, help them to build the capacity in order to take on bigger projects. We worked with the tribe in Colorado recently over some years, just deploying residential scale, hiring their team, working with their energy experts, and now they're looking at utility scale. And that all started with residential. So we really hope to help build from ground zero their energy capacity and also help them to look for other partners that can really work with them to develop their bigger projects, you know, like at a commercial scale for casinos or for other areas that might help with revenue generation. But we're really looking at cost savings, workforce development, policy advocacy, you know, that technical assistance that sometimes tribes don't have. And we work again with tribal housing authorities, TARO offices, making sure that we're being respectful as well as keeping them involved, right, in every decision in terms of what their energy goals are for energy sovereignty.
0: Now, you mentioned philanthropy as a funding source. How focused right now on alternative energy is the philanthropic world? And are there any big players right now that you're really looking at in that space?
3: Sure. Yeah. Oh, absolutely. Philanthropy is definitely a major investor, major contributor for nonprofits. You know, as we know, we're not looking at profits and gains, so we don't have that competing interest with other for-profits. And so we really look to our philanthropic partners who have been with us for years to help deploy funds that will help as seed money. Sometimes we'll also stack that with other grants so that we can maximize the size of these installations and take advantage of battery storage as well. So we have quite a bit of millions of dollars of investments that we're using to move throughout the tribal communities. So again, that goes straight to the tribes, you know, and that's a huge gap, as well as the fact that in the past there's been predatory types of practices that might have involved leasing of solar solar arrays. And so we certainly don't want to repeat those types of mistakes and make sure that they have the capacity to be able to use those systems. If they break down, we provide O&M, we have warranty and everything. So through philanthropic investors, we're able to do that and provide that assistance that tribes need, beginning until, you know, as long as that project is being installed. So I can't really speak to all the large fundraisers that we have, but Grid Alternative has an amazing philanthropic fundraising team that has certainly been partners in this. And so definitely want to say we're going to continue to make that impact through philanthropy.
0: Well, tell me more about some of the recently completed projects that Tribal Energy Alternative has been involved in, and any projects you're currently engaged in as well.
3: Yeah, I think we could start back in the Southwest. New Mexico is definitely a state where seeing definitely advocacy for renewable energy. They continue to invest in that area. So we've worked with a few pueblos down there to help install some rooftop solar. We've also helped with community scale. With one pueblo, we've worked on their wellness center, and we were able to expand and put a battery storage and a large array to offset their costs. So they're saving quite a bit each year, about $14,000. We've also worked in Washington. And I say this because, you know, it's they're advocates for renewable energy, as well as trying to make sure that tribes also have access. That's one of the things we try to facilitate, is making sure that whatever state funding's out there, they have tribes can also access it for their households. So we've worked with the Tribal Housing Authority, able to deploy a rooftop. We've hired anywhere from 5 to 7 trainees right there in their communities, which we've also been able to hire and take to other states, and also continue to build their capacity for workforce development. So, and then again, you know, Colorado, California, Grid Alternatives works in California with the tribes and individual households there. So we're definitely hoping to continue those existing relationships, but being able to expand that is something that we're focusing on and hoping that we can get more partners to help with the financing of these projects.
0: Talia, when a tribe reaches out to you there at Tribal Energy Alternative and they're interested in some sort of a renewable energy project, just want to get the ball rolling, discussion started, what's the first step? What do you tell them initially?
3: Oh, yeah, that's a good question. I think that the first step is the hardest, right? Is because the tribes, one of the burdens we see is, or I'd say barrier, is the lack of capacity. Those who are reaching out to us are not usually energy experts for the tribe. Usually, again, it's a housing director. It could be an attorney. It could be a consultant. You know, it could be even a tribal council member. And so one of the first steps we always say is, what are your goals? What are your energy goals? We're a small scale residential installer. And so if you're reaching out to us, chances are you're looking to reduce costs for your tribal members. You know, we start there because their goals are more important than anything else we can come up with, anything predetermined. Every tribe is different that we've worked with. Sometimes the goal is just to have a demonstration project at a community scale. So always have an idea of what your goals are for your tribal households or for your community. And one way to get that is speaking to the members themselves. When we're installing, we have a lot of folks that will just come up to our installers and ask them, you know, how can I be part of this? How can I get an installation step?
4: In one of the tribes, and one of the chairmen came up to me and he said, Bob, he says, you know, one of the main reasons why we're a part of this, and he was speaking to my students because I also teach at the University of Minnesota, And he was speaking to my students, and he was talking about how the kids, how the youth, how they're so excited around

0: renewable energy and this burgeoning new industry that's happening across tribal country. And I think, the connection there is that it speaks really to our cultural values, right? Protecting Mother Earth and and taking care of the environment. And, I always say this when I go speak to the kids, I always tell them, I said, well, maybe you won't play in the NBA. Maybe you won't play in, NFL, which you obviously you can, but you are born with this inherent right to take care of the land, to take care of the planet, to take care of Mother Earth as a Native person. And just seeing the eyes of those kids and how excited they get to know that they get that feeling, and they know that is true, is really what I'm super excited about and what I'm seeing across all across tribal country and these projects that are taking place across Turtle Island.
1: And Bob, the long-term effects of this current lack of federal investment in solar and renewable energy, how big a setback do you think this will be ultimately?
0: Oh, this is, actually, I think this is only helping us. I believe that now that all tribes have gotten an understanding of the planning process, of what it takes to get these things built, it's really... basically lit this fire underneath all these different communities that want to be involved in this now. And like this tribal chairman said, the community wants this. You know what I mean? The community is coming to me. The community is coming to the leadership, and they're saying that they want to be a part of this and that they want this for their community. So I believe that this is only going to make these projects go a lot quicker, a lot faster. I think that there was like the $20 billion that was there to be lent out to tribes to build these projects by the Department of Energy. I think we only got one loan, that was funded. So I could see, that $20 billion going really quick this next time around because tribal nations are like all ready to go.
1: All right. We're going to have to wrap up this conversation now. We are out of time, but thank you to our guests, Bob Blake, Nate Matthews, and Talia Martin. Join us again tomorrow for a conversation about changes and opportunity for trade school students. I'm Sean Spruce. You've been listening to the one, the only Native America Calling. Enjoy the rest of your day.

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1: 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That's everything tribal college faculty do for their students on Fast Forward. 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They teach, guide, comfort, and connect. 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

0: while driving in the previous 30 days. Many more admit to driving when they were sleep deprived. Drowsy driving is a combination of driving and sleepiness or fatigue, usually occurring when a driver has not slept enough, but also can happen because of untreated sleep disorders, medications, drinking alcohol, or shift work. Know the warning signs of drowsy driving, such as yawning or blinking frequently, difficulty remembering the past few miles driven, and drifting from your lane. If you feel like you might nod off on the road, stop, take a rest, and call someone to get you wherever you're going. This has been a public service announcement from your friends at KCSB FM 91.9 in Santa Barbara.
1: 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Ambient noise can improve your creativity. Music affects the nervous system, so it can even help with your back pain. Singing along to music helps with your memory. So what are you waiting for? Get your headphones on at work, at the library, while working out, and see for yourself.
2: 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Bye.
3: This is Climate One. Western ways of thinking tend to maximize using natural resources for human profit.
4: Our communities are treated as things. They're resource colonies where corporations and industry generally come down, suck the marrow out of those communities, and then move on.
3: But indigenous cultures generally have a different way of relating to the natural world.
5: When it comes to nature, we have a responsibility in our relationship with it to behave with respect.
3: Some legal courts have recognized this ancient yet novel concept where ecosystems have their own inherent rights.
6: We're like graduating as humans, you know, we're growing up and we're stepping into this new way of living, but it's not that new because my ancestors walked in this way with the earth.
3: Beyond the rights of nature, land that owns itself. Up next on Climate One.
7: National Native News. I'm Jill Freitas. What does it mean to have a constitution? That's a question tribal leaders are going to grapple with this week in southern Arizona during a two-day seminar. KJZZ's Gabriel Piatrasio has more.
8: Up until Congress passed the landmark Indian Reorganization Act, tribes weren't seen as sovereign. That all changed in 1934.
9: What the U.S. government did was they provided these boilerplate templates. In some cases, these were literally fill-in-the-blank constitutions.
8: Dave Beeksma is from the Red Cliff Band of Lake Superior, Chippewa, in Wisconsin. He's also director of the Native Nations Institute at the University of Arizona.
9: We, the people of State Your Tribe, are constituting a constitution to do X, Y, and Z. That created some challenges for us over the next 90 years.
8: Which is why the Institute is helping tribes review these outdated texts. The U.S. Constitution has been amended 27 times.
9: Our constitutions should be like nature. They should be like our world. They should be like our communities. They should be able to grow.
8: For National Native News, I'm Gabriel Pietrazio.
7: It's still nearly 4 years off, but a growing distrust of government has those planning to help with the New Mexico 2030 census count worried about fairness and representation. Roz Brown has more.
10: It's still 4 years off, but a growing distrust of government has those planning to help with the New Mexico 2030 census count worried about fairness and representation. The count is conducted every 10 years by the U.S. Census Bureau. State demographer Robert Radigan says New Mexico has had a constant problem with undercounting of first-generation immigrant families and Native Americans, primarily because addresses are missing from the Census Bureau's address list.
11: Those reasons include non-standard addressing, fieldwork limitations, there's the language and cultural barriers, and distrust of the federal government. The Hispanic community in particular.
10: Radigan says census undercounts can prevent tribal communities and other groups from receiving federal funding. He notes the state's financial investment in a program called the Local Update of Census Addresses for the 2020 census was highly successful, adding more than 100,000 previously overlooked addresses. He believes the state could see more gains if some $300,000 are allocated by the state legislature for the 2030 census. Compared to other agencies, the Trump administration's staff cuts to the Census Bureau have been minimal. About 300 workers, or 25% of the Bureau's employees, were laid off during broader federal downsizing. But Rattigan worries it still could be detrimental.
11: That 25% of staff represented well north of 50% of the institutional knowledge, folks who'd been through two or three censuses.
10: In 2019, the U.S. Supreme Court ruled the first Trump administration could not include a question about citizenship on the 2020 census form. But there are new efforts in Congress to add a similar question in 2030. States with a majority of Democratic voters argued such a question could discourage legal and illegal immigrants from responding and make the population count less accurate. Rattigan says there also are efforts underway by congressional Republicans to limit the Census Bureau's contact strategies.
11: The policy in 2020 was six knocks on the door. So they want to limit that to two contacts. That would be extremely problematic, and it would almost certainly depress the count in New Mexico more so than in other states.
10: This is Roz Brown, New Mexico News Connection. 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
3: I'm Mariana Brocious.
4: And I'm Kusha Navadar.
3: And this is Climate One. A couple years ago, we had a Climate One episode exploring a concept known as the rights of nature. The basic idea is that if a corporation can have legal standing as a person, why can't a river or a mountain?
4: It's both a radical idea and an ancient way of thinking about our place on Earth as humans, essentially rejecting the dominant view that land and natural resources are there to be owned and exploited.
3: The rights of nature as a legal framework has been around for a few decades, but examples of ecosystems being granted actual legal rights are still rare.
4: And yet, a few countries like Ecuador, Bolivia, Uganda, they've started to add language into their national laws or constitutions about the inherent rights of nature.
3: Thomas Lindsay, one of the first attorneys to put the idea into practice, now believes the structure he created doesn't go far enough. Even when ecosystems are granted rights, the land is still owned. So he's raising the question, what if land could own itself?
4: Like I said before, it's a radical idea. And yet, maybe not. Lindsay serves as senior legal counsel for the Center for Democratic and Environmental Rights and is the co-founder of the Community Environmental Legal Defense Fund.
3: And my conversation with him really gave me a lot to think about. He has strong views about how broken our current system of environmental law is and how he got to the place in thinking it's time to upend that system. Our country and others have had environmental protection laws on the books for decades. How did you come to the conclusion that there's something wrong or lacking with conventional environmental law?
5: Yes. So 30 years ago, as a bright-eyed and bushy-tailed recent graduate of law school, we created our own nonprofit law firm to provide free legal services to conservation-oriented community groups. So think neighborhood organizations fighting things like fracking for natural gas or factory farms for these large livestock operations, large-scale water withdrawals by companies like Nestle Corporation, groups that normally don't have legal counsel under our system because it's so expensive to get legal counsel to try to stop these things, you know. And as you can imagine, when you say for free, you know, people line up around the corner and our phone was ringing off the hook. And eventually we were representing over 60 different community organizations in rural Pennsylvania, which is where I went to law school and where we got our start. And most of those calls were all the same. We would get a phone call from a group. They would say, we have this proposed project coming in. It's going to threaten our air, our water, you know, our community economy. And we don't want this thing here. And we would say, okay, we're with you. The first step is to challenge the permit that's been issued to the project. Because in most of these places, you know, you have state government and they issue a permit to the corporation that wants to carry out the project. And what conventional environmental laws look like over the past 40 years has been people sitting in windowless rooms reviewing permit applications that have been submitted by these corporations and trying to find mistakes that the corporations made or something that they've left out or a signature that wasn't on a page or a water study that hasn't been done. And then walking into court and arguing to a judge that the company hasn't complied with the regulations and therefore something's missing and therefore the permit shouldn't have been issued. That's kind of the way environmental law is practiced today. And we would find a lot of those gaps, omissions, and deficiencies in those permit applications because corporations are generally pretty sloppy with them because 90% of permits in the U.S. are never appealed simply because of lack of resources by the community group. And so we would have these wins.
3: Yeah.
5: You know, the judge would say, you're right, it's missing a signature, I'm going to overturn this thing. And then the community group would have us back at their house for a victory party. We'd have some beer and wine, and people would say things like, the system worked. But as anybody involved in this work knows, 6 months later, the corporation would simply come back. And eventually the project would be permitted and cited. And I was reminded by someone at that point in time, he said, they're not called permits for nothing. They actually permit something to happen, something that might otherwise be illegal, but it's the actual governmental process that's issuing those permits to those communities.
3: So would you say that the Clean Air Act, Clean Water Act haven't meaningfully cleaned up our air and water in the last 50 years?
5: You know, we say some pretty controversial things, but I think they're backed up by data, which is that we're worse off today than we were 40 years ago before the major environmental laws were passed in the United States. And sometimes I make that remark and somebody says, well, wait a minute, that's not true. Rivers don't catch on fire anymore. You know, we had that period of time
3: where
5: rivers, the Cuyahoga in Ohio. And I'm like, well, if that's our metric, you know, if rivers, then we're in pretty sad shape at this point. But when you really look at the Clean Air Act and the Clean Water Act and the Endangered Species Act and the National Environmental Policy Act, you find much less than meets the eye. Those environmental laws were passed under the authority of Congress pursuant to the Commerce Clause of the Constitution. Congress was never given power to protect the environment or, for that matter, to protect organized labor or women's rights or those types of things. They have this power under the Commerce Clause. So when you read the Clean Water Act or the Clean Air Act, you're left less than enthralled with the thrust of the language, which talks about maximizing America's economic productivity through having clean waterways. It comes at it from a completely different direction of economic production and growth. The fact is that the Clean Air Act and the Clean Water Act don't guarantee clean air and clean water for anyone, which is a misconception, I think, of those federal environmental laws.
3: And that's really a travesty because, on the other hand, they are the tools that people have at their disposal. And I'm thinking right now about a recent episode where we've been covering the impact of data centers on communities. And the most notable case, you know, these XAI plants in Memphis that are polluting already polluted air and operating without permits. And so that's been the basis of lawsuits filed against the company, is that they're in violation of the Clean Air Act. And then I'm hearing you say, yeah, but the Clean Air Act isn't even, you know, but it's what these communities have to try to do something.
5: And so just on that question, we do the community groups that are fighting these battles a disservice. We actually shove them like cattle into a chute down to this point where they get the bolt shot through their head, because most of these are losing fights. I mean, just be honest, and I fought them over the past 30 years side by side with these communities. The fact is that when a community group arises and says, we need to stop this particular project, the first call that they make usually is to an environmental organization that's been around for a while, or an environmental lawyer, or worse yet, they call the state agency because they see the state agency as having the power to do X, Y, and Z. And to a person, those entities all tell the group that they have no choice but to go through the permit regulatory process to appeal a permit. And so the environmental groups are almost as bad as the corporations proposing the projects. And it's a controversial thing to say, I understand, but I've learned that the hard way over the years, is that the corporation wants the community to go down the permit regulatory chute because the corporation has predefined what that chute will produce. And then you go through the cattle chute, and at the bottom, you come out with almost nothing at all except a better frack well or a factory farm that smells a little less or a water withdrawal that takes 100,000 less gallons a year. That's not going to get us to the end line. Those are ways to make projects a little better from a community perspective, but not a way to stop them. And the most controversial thing that we say is that there's never been an environmental movement in this country, because movements themselves are about taking things that didn't have rights previously, like women in the 1840s, African Americans before the Civil War and still today, but shift them physically and forcibly from not having rights into being a place where they're treated as persons under the law rather than just as things. So our communities are treated as things. They're resource colonies where corporations and industry generally come down, suck the marrow out of those communities, and then move on. And so taking communities from being property in essence, or being a thing under law, which is kind of how they're treated now, to actually being rights-bearing entities or entities able to adopt local laws that ban or stop certain things and have that stick in the law. That's what a real movement would look like from an environmental movement perspective, but we've never had one.
3: This is a very nice segue into the work you're doing now. So out of this frustration, you've championed a different framework known as the rights of nature. For someone who's unfamiliar with this phrase, what does it mean for a river or a forest to have legal rights?
5: Yeah, so under our framework today, nature is generally treated as property, something to be owned, can be exploited. Basically, and this is just a generalization, but a property owner can do whatever they want to with their property. If they want to make it into a giant airstrip, they can extinguish the ecosystems, lay down concrete, and turn it into a giant airstrip. That's how the law is set up today. And regulations, in other words, attempts to put protections into place for certain ecosystems, are actually seen as an infringement on the property rights of the owner. Under the law, when we want to protect something to the highest levels of protection in government that we have, something most important, we want to protect it to the highest level, we turn to human rights. So human right to due process and equal protection, the things that are embedded in the Bill of Rights of the Constitution, we use rights-based protections to protect those things. So if we're dependent upon the natural environment, which of course we are for clean water and clean air and our own survival on this planet, the question is, why wouldn't we use the same tools to protect the natural environment, that rights-based kind of protections? And up until 2005, 2006, that was kind of unheard of, that anybody was talking about environmental protection in terms of rights for nature. And then in 2006, an opportunity presented itself, which was a small community in Pennsylvania named Tamaqua Borough, which is over near Philadelphia, was being faced with a dumping of toxic sludge and waste into the municipality. They have a bunch of open mine pits. They're a big mining community. And the brain surgeon plan was to fill the open mine pits with this toxic waste that was being shipped in. And the community said, we don't want it, and hired us to draft a law that would ban dumping of toxic material into the municipality. And then basically on a quirk, I suggested to them that it would be more powerful if not only the humans there had certain rights to defend, but that the waterways there, which might be impacted by the toxic dumping, would also have rights.
3: How was that received? What did people think when you proposed this idea?
5: Well, some people laughed. Other people, which were the communities, it began to make sense to them in a Machiavellian sense, which is that if you're trying to fight something off, you don't want to rely on just your own human rights to do that. It adds another strategic level of waterways having rights. And the specific rights were very simple: right to exist, right to flourish, right to regenerate. But with an understanding that a lot of times, especially in Western Pennsylvania, other places where we've worked, that sometimes underground mining and those types of things completely dewater streams and rivers. So a right to life is very important for a waterway. And that law is still on the books from 2006, and the project was eventually canceled.
3: Well, that's a success for sure. So since the case you mentioned in 2006 in Pennsylvania, there've been a number of landmark rights of nature initiatives around the world. You've worked on some of these. What are some of the most significant successes?
5: So certainly Ecuador. They're basically teaching the world how this is done. In 2008, we were called in to assist with the constitutional convention that was put together in Ecuador to write a new constitution. The reason why we were there is because people had read about Tamaqua Borough 2 years before. So these are delegates in Ecuador sequestered on top of a mountain to write a constitution, who had printouts of newspaper articles about what Tamaqua Borough had done in Pennsylvania, the small community of 6,000 people. And they wanted us to assist them to draft the language that would eventually go into the Constitution. We did, after many fights with a lot of people, including lawyers that had been hired by the Constitutional Convention, who kept saying that nature couldn't have rights, wasn't capable of having rights. That national constitution was overwhelmingly ratified in 2008 by over 60% of the Ecuadorian public. And since then, there have been a slew of cases, about two dozen cases, that have made their way up to the highest courts in Ecuador, in which a cloud forest has been a plaintiff, in which a river has been a plaintiff, basically trying to stop harmful activities, including mining permits in the cloud forest, for example. And so the jurisprudence that has come out of Ecuador has been extremely important, because it has normalized the conversation around rights of nature. It's taken it from being, you know, radical land on the edge to being mainstream environmental law practice in Ecuador. In fact, so mainstream that other courts in Colombia, India have picked up these concepts, and without any written laws in place in those countries, judges have borrowed the Ecuadorian legal principles and called them emerging principles of international law and applied them in cases to protect the Amazon or the Ganges.
3: Coming up, an indigenous guardian reflects on a major success. A mountain in Colorado is the first in the country to be granted legal ownership of itself.
6: And it really wasn't about us. It was like the mountain actually gets to be, you know, acknowledged as her own sovereign being.
3: That's coming up when Climate One continues.
7: I'm Dr. Anthony Lizowitz, and this is Climate Connections. Music has always been important to Karine Stein. The daughter of a musician, she grew up in rural Colombia and was surrounded by local folk music.
8: Music has been, since I arrived in the U.S., the way to keep my cultural background with me. And whatever I do with music always comes deeply from the heart and from my soul.
7: So she says music is a natural way for her to share her concerns about climate change and pollution, which disproportionately affect Latino communities.

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1: 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And then that becomes a vehicle to further conversation.
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2: This is Climate One. I'm Arianna Brocious. Let's get back to my conversation with lawyer Thomas Lindsay. So the rights of nature movement has deep indigenous roots. You present as white. How do you, as a white lawyer, navigate drawing on that tradition without appropriating it?
3: We always talk about the first government to do this or the first government to do that. But those are the first Western governments to do these things. Rights of nature, this concept that nature is not property and can't be owned, is of course an indigenous cosmovision that goes back many thousands of years. So basically it's just Western law growing up, maturing in some ways, that these indigenous legal principles are being torpedoed into a Western system of law, basically forcibly, to say that land ownership is kind of weird in itself, that folks landed here and then started drawing lines around things that had no connection to ecosystems or bioregions or whatsoever. And then we said, you can own this. All that concept needs to kind of disappear, needs to be reversed out. And I think the rights of nature principles that are derived from that indigenous cosmovision are one of the vehicles that are going to get us there. On a personal level, about how do I work in tribal communities? It's important to understand, I think, when working in those communities, that those tribal communities, they've been doing this for, you know, some of the individuals there have been doing it for decades. Our tribal rights of nature program is headed by a guy named Frank Bebo, and he's been litigating treaty rights for 40 years. So these guys are the experts. We're just coming in as a support role to say, hey, we think this might be helpful in getting you where you need to go. The two seminal cases that have really come out of that partnership were the White Earth Band of Ojibwe in Minnesota, one of the bands of the Chippewa tribe, that passed a rights of wild rice law and then enforced that law against Enbridge Line 3, the tar sands oil pipeline that was passing close to the reservation, saying that the state of Minnesota issued them a 5 billion gallon a day water permit to the corporation, that was going to impact wild rice growing on the reservation. So that was one of the first seminal cases. And the second one was brought by the Sauk Suattle tribe in Washington state with salmon as a plaintiff against the city of Seattle to force fish passage around the three dams on the Skagit River that produced power to the city of Seattle. That case recently settled, and the city of Seattle agreed to put in fish passage to the tune of $1 billion of investment over the next decade.
2: Yeah. So recently, you and the Center for Democratic and Environmental Rights have launched a program that goes beyond the rights of nature to land that owns itself. What's the distinction there?
3: Yeah, for a lot of people, when you say beyond rights of nature, their brain kind of blows up because they're like, what do you mean beyond? It's like this rights of nature is far enough out there. But a couple years ago, we were approached by landowners in Washington state and in Nova Scotia who had land that they wanted to protect. They love the rights of nature work, but they had a tough conversation with us to say, rights of nature are great, but nature is still owned. You're not doing anything about the ownership part. So to draw a parallel back to African Americans in the 1840s, before the Civil War, is that, you know, you could be a slave with certain rights, but you're still owned by a slave owner. And there are certain things that come with that ownership that are not reduced or eliminated by just having rights. You're still in that hierarchical relationship. And so the conversation with those landowners was, let's try to find a way to divorce human ownership entirely and return ownership of a parcel of land to the ecosystems that exist and are dependent upon that land. And so finding a way for the ecosystems themselves as non-human actors to come together in a legal vehicle that's capable of holding a deed. And that's what we did. We brought the ecosystems together into what are called unincorporated associations, in which the associators are not humans, but non-human actors, these ecosystems. So think climate ecosystem or atmospheric ecosystem, the fungal ecosystem, the flora and the fauna, the soil ecosystem, the water ecosystem, joining together in an entity that's legally capable of holding a deed, and then having guardians, because somebody has to sign contracts and make decisions about management and those types of things, but have guardians that are majority indigenous, who represent each of those ecosystems, and then come together under a binding agreement to represent the best interests of those ecosystems in making decisions. First pilot project was in Washington State. It was completed 2 years ago. A 2-acre forest now owns itself in northern Washington State. And then recently, the coalition that's formed called Sacred Contract, of which we are a member organization, just completed a 30-acre mountain in Colorado. So that mountain now owns itself. The ecosystems are the ownership entities that actually hold the deed. And now we're getting calls from Australia, from the UK, from Costa Rica, from title holders in a bunch of other places who want to do it on the land that they currently own.
2: This is so interesting. You know, it's a real reframing, upending of how most Western societies have inhabited and colonized and exploited the lands that they live on for their own benefit. Now we're creating our own bad feedback loops with the climate disruption that we've created. Still, many people are trying to kind of find a path out of that, that ultimately still comes down to using resources. I mean, the energy transition requires a lot of critical minerals, and those have to be mined. So how do you think about, if we really want to uphold this idea that ecosystems have inherent value and rights and self-ownership, but we need something from them?
3: Well, the question is, do we? We pretend that we live in a place where unlimited economic production is possible, that there's nothing that constrains us, yet we live in a finite planet. At some point, we have to actually physically come to grasp with that fact and do things like use less energy, or less of this or less of that. We need to begin living within our own constraints. Unfortunately, the green energy stuff is not about living within our own constraints. It's about continuing to expand our energy use. When's the last time you heard a politician say we need to use less energy? Everybody's set on using more. They just can't agree on how we're going to actually get more. It's just a deep form of denial at the end of where everything collapses, I think. And so eventually we have to learn to live within our means, but we're not there. Our economic models are about that endless economic production is possible. That's the logic of a cancer cell. So we can continue to try to scramble and make rationalizations for everything that we're doing, but at some point we just have to stop. We just have to stop.
2: So ultimately, how do we get from the system that you see as broken to one that you think would work?
3: So I think in the U.S., it takes a revolt. It takes a revolt by several thousand communities who refuse to place their futures in the hands of state regulatory agencies or the federal government. Mm. And that sounds, you know, kind of edgy. But it's going to take a mass uprising of communities that are not satisfied with the legal options or remedies that they've been given or told that they have by the system, but instead begin to rise up and do this work anyway, and then build a new framework from that that actually recognizes their right to say no to a fossil fuel pipeline that's going to exacerbate climate change, or a factory farm that comes in that cleans out their family farm-based local economy, or stopping a large-scale water withdrawal that's going to deplete their well water in their particular area. And that proof of concept has been done in different places. It just hasn't been done on a wide enough scale. But done in the right way with that kind of revolt, changing the legal framework to actually give communities real governing authority, that's the way forward.
2: Thomas Lindsay is Senior Legal Counsel at the Center for Democratic and Environmental Rights. Thank you for joining us and sharing all these really provocative and interesting concepts on Climate One.
3: Thanks for having me.
4: Thomas Lindsay mentioned his work with the Sacred Contract Coalition in helping establish self-ownership rights for a 30-acre mountain in Colorado. an indigenous-led guardianship council was established to take care of the mountain's needs and uphold the mountain's rights. There are five members, each of whom represents a different part of the ecosystem. I spoke with one of the guardians, Crystal Wolfchild, who represents earth and minerals.
5: My name is Crystal Wolfchild.

0: and also the other guardians that live there. We just want to, right now, really hold it as sacred and give it some space.
1: Yeah, that makes sense. And I do want to be respectful. And I'm hoping you could give me and our listeners a sense of the place. Like, what does it look like? What does it sound like? What does it smell like?
0: Well, anyone who drives in this very beautiful area of the San Luis Valley in Colorado, it's quite majestic. It really is breathtaking. And it has definitely a presence. You're seeing these ginormous mountain peaks, you know, 14,000 foot peaks. And that mountain is a lot smaller than that, but it does sit nestled amongst this really gorgeous mountain range and this most beautiful valley. It's very sacred. When you're driving in it, you're witnessing it. When you're there, you feel it. It has a very, very distinct, beautiful presence.
1: What is that feeling for you? When you say feeling, can you go into that?
0: Yeah, I think like when I'm there, it like is very breathtaking. Like it really does also take your breath away. And it's humbling and it feels just like, yeah, like you can breathe and it like reverence. You know, there's just this moment where you really feel very reverent, very humble, and in awe of like the beauty of nature.
1: What was your relationship with the land like when you were growing up?
0: I've always had a deep, deep, deep connection with the earth. And I was raised in Silverton, Colorado, some big, beautiful mountains and peaks. And it always felt like home to me. Even when I moved to Los Angeles, I lived in the valley because there were like little mountains, little hills that just feel very resonant to home, or at least some semblance of the earth and home. But yeah, so the mountain, Silverton, the earth has always been such a calling for me since I was a little child. And I think that I've always just felt very deeply connected to, partially because of my upbringing as a Dakota woman and a caretaker of the earth and like a protector, an earth protector. In many, many ways. You know, I think that seed was planted when I was very young in school and, you know, learning about the ozone and climate and how climate change is real and how we have to really, you know, be protectors of the earth.
1: I remember learning about the ozone too in elementary school. It's like, it's one of the only things I learned about that actually went well.
0: Right. Exactly.
1: Take me back to June of last year, because that's when the mountain was granted self-ownership.
0: Yeah.
1: And I'm wondering what that moment was like for you and your community.
0: Well, the first moments of really being introduced as a possibility to be a guardian of this mountain, it was extremely emotional. I just remember like almost couldn't find the words. Yeah, just lots of tears and like in the most like reverent and sacred way, just a deep honor to be really in this position. You know, very humbly to be asked to be a guardian of the earth in such an official way. It was like a very momentous time to be gathered with the other four guardians and the sacred contract team. And it really wasn't about us. It was like the mountain actually gets to be, you know, acknowledged as her own sovereign being.
1: You cried.
0: Oh, yeah. Oh, yeah. Tears, lots of tears, because humans are finally catching up to like what's real and true, that we are not owners of this earth and this land and to do with it what we will, but that we are really guardians of the land, that we are fit to be caretakers of the land. And so it was like a huge relief and also so much celebration in my tears and in my emotions. We're like graduating as humans, you know, we're growing up and we're stepping into this new way of living, but it's not that new because, you know,

0: my ancestors walked in this way with the earth, and we came from the earth, and we're connected to, but we just never owners of.
1: You are one of five guardians.
0: And I'm earth.
1: You're representing earth and minerals?
0: I'm representing earth and minerals, yes.
1: What does that mean? What is your role there?
0: Well, for each one of us, I think we are deepening that relationship and that connection. I think that for each one of us, we're learning how to listen. And for me, what helps me is prayer and meditation daily. I like to get my feet into the earth. I do some other different practices in terms of giving back to the earth. And also just like deep listening and or asking. And oftentimes I do feel things like in my physical body that help me discern that communication.
1: Because I'm trying to wrap my head around what your role looks like compared to animal or another guardian's purview. Is it fair to say that if there's a discussion about what's in the best interest of the mountain, or if you need to represent it in some way, your role is to think of what is best from the perspective of earth and minerals in addition to the wider needs of the mountain? Is that kind of how you would describe your role in a functional way?
0: Yeah, I would say that. I do think though that it is my specific role, right? It gets like my title, I guess. Mm-hmm. My name is connected to earth and mineral. But I think it's broader. I think we all are connected to like the mountain space, and we may have a different lens that we see through, but we all are kind of as a collective asking these questions, you know, what is the mountain need? And then we can kind of go deeper into that. But to be honest, it's such a new experience.
1: Sure.
0: And we're really trying not to get the ego mind involved, but a deeper relationship and listening to the mountain, right? And the first thing that came very clear between all of us was that the mountain needed to rest and have nothing, like no human on that land. And there was a time before that we felt very clear we needed to clean the mountain. There was a space up on top where they had a lot of prayer flags. Mm-hmm. And so we went up with our families and we cleaned the space and cut all of the debris off all of the trees and of years and years and years in a very beautiful and reverent way to those prayers and those offerings of those peoples that have walked that mountain before. But it is very clear that the mountain needed to be its own and be unobstructed or, you know, any ties to any human contact, really. And so that's what we actually did. Was our first true action was that introduction in prayer and ceremony and introducing ourselves, who we are and what we're there for, and that cleaning and clearing of the space and letting her breathe.
1: The parcel of land whose ownership has been transferred to itself, I would say it's relatively small. It's about 30 acres. It's small but mighty. But how do you think about its significance beyond those 30 acres?
0: Well, it's a seed. And as we know about seeds, this is just the beginning. And there's been so much, and so many people have been really excited about this conversation that we're having. And I feel like it's a new way for all of us to be in the world and be in relationship to the earth, and also in honoring and remembering who we are and our place on the planet, and that we really come from the earth. And how do we see the earth as actually having a voice and having its own expression and experience?
1: So then let's talk about that seed growing, what that looks like. What are your hopes for how this model of landowning itself might spread?
0: Well, there has been talks and people interested from like New Zealand and Australia and Europe. And so I love the idea that it's global, absolutely. And, you know, we're at the beginning of this process, and I would love to see the majority of the earth come home to herself.
1: Crystal Wolfchild, Guardian of the Mountain, thank you so much for hanging out with us and talking about your work. We really appreciate it.
0: Thank you so much. Thanks for having me.
1: Coming up, rethinking how we value the natural world.
2: I think our relationship with nature is one of accounting. What can I extract from it? What can I get from it? My return on investment rather than my return on integrity.
1: That's up next on Climate One.
3: I'm Dr. Anthony Lizerwitz, and this is Climate Connections. In April, volunteers gathered at Elijah Perry Park in Camden, New Jersey, to plant trees. The event kicked off We Grow Camden, an initiative to plant 3,000 trees across the city over the next few years.
4: A ton of residents stopped through to not just ask what we were doing, but to thank us for doing it. We shared food. We gave away some shade trees for folks that wanted to plant, you know, in front of their home. Yeah, it was a really beautiful day.
3: Justin Dennis is with the Trust for Public Land, one of the groups leading the project. He says in many low-income Camden neighborhoods, trees are few and far between. So the sun beats down on dark surfaces like pavement that absorb heat, making those areas much hotter than leafier suburbs nearby. Trees help cool cities by providing shade and pulling heat out of the air, and they also filter air pollution and soak up stormwater. So We Grow Camden will help reforest the city and train local residents to care for the trees as they grow.
4: Trees that are well-maintained along a block or within a community, they tell a story that a community matters, right? And that its future is worth nurturing. It's not just taking care of what's important today, but looking forward in that 50 and 70 years to say, hey, this is your place, stay here.
3: Climate Connections is produced by the Yale Center for Environmental Communication. To learn more about climate change, visit climateconnections.org.
5: This is Climate One. I'm Arianna Brocious. Kumu Ramsey-Tom knows a lot about being in relationship with nature. He's a Hawaiian leader with many skills and accolades who helps incorporate cultural, sustainability, and place-based values into contemporary business models. We talked about his views on the rights of nature. The title Kumu means teacher in Hawaiian. What did your teachers teach you about humanity's relationship with the natural world?
2: Interesting. It's tied to the term Kumu itself because it's about a responsibility. So while Kumu is a title, it actually speaks to accountability and responsibility. When it comes to nature and things like that, we have a responsibility, right, in our relationship with it to behave in a certain manner with respect. And that practice of respect and reciprocity, which we actually frame or refer to as aloha, that spirit of aloha, reciprocity, is about giving and receiving. And so, as Kumu, same thing. We give and we receive. We receive from our students. We receive from our teachers as we reciprocate with information, right? Guidance, direction. And then many times just protection. As far as our relationship with nature is concerned, it's very much the same. What we do to it, we do to ourselves.
5: Yeah, it follows very much in line with what we heard already this episode about how different that experience and way of thinking is, that reciprocity, that mutual respect from the sort of colonizing extractive relationship that most of us in the Western world live in.
2: Correct. Yeah.
5: For most people listening to this, for most of the way that Western society has kind of exercised dominion over land and water and to a certain extent had this idea of stewardship.
2: Right.
5: But in still in the service of humans, that we're kind of the ultimate beneficiary of all of these things. And so this worldview you're describing is completely different. And it sounds so much more balanced and respectful. And also, how do you navigate that or translate that into this kind of dominant extractive ownership system?
2: Right. Well, you know, it requires us to go back to the worldview where that starts. We like to say start right, end right. So if you start at the wrong place in a conversation, you're going to end up in the wrong place or someplace that you didn't intend. And I think we have to go back to principles and definitions, the worldview from the doctrine of discovery, right? Or even further back in a world that subscribed to the idea that they're kicked out of the garden. Right. So if this world, and which doctrine of discovery is rooted in, is the spiritual principles of Europe being imposed on the rest of the world, which was grounded in biblical teachings of a man and his wife being kicked out of the garden, you know, for eating an apple.
5: Mm-hmm.
2: The idea that it is there in service to us, and the concept of dominion, domination, the root word to that is dominate, right? And there's the domain, but a domain, again, is something that you lord over.
5: Yeah.
2: Those principles of lordship is very different from stewardship or kinship. So the native mind that was born and remained in the garden, we never got kicked out, right? So if you look at it from a higher perspective, take all the terms off. It seems that those that subscribe to or rooted in the principles of being kicked out of a garden have developed principles and practices of revenge on the garden, something to control. Whereas native people who continue to live in gardens, we live in an island, we have a direct relationship with it, right? So once again, there's an inside relationship versus an on-top relationship. And I think most environmental experiences that are rooted there come from being on top rather than being in. So consequently, there tends not to be any concern about doing something to it because you can always get off. But none of us drive on our cars or live on our houses. So we do have that ability to understand a kinship related to inship. I'm in it, therefore what I do to it has an impact on me. If we're out of the environment and just choose to go in it according to our needs and requirements, that sets up the relationship. I have no accountability to it until it serves me. If it doesn't serve me, I can do what I want to it.
5: It's a perception based on separation rather than unity, rather than being one with the whole sphere and inhabiting it.
2: Right. And if we look at ourselves as an ecosystem, you know, we have all of the elements within us. We have a consciousness that we believe other things don't have. So we behave as if we're the only conscious beings and therefore have control over everything because of that consciousness, which is unconscionable, right? When it comes to relationships with other living beings. And to consider mammals and whales that have been on the planet multiple times more than us, we're a percentage of life on this planet. And yet we have impacted it far greater than any of them have ever. So it requires that perspective.
5: Yeah.
2: Which again, I come back to saying the difference between accountability and accounting. You know, I think our relationship with nature is one of accounting. What can I extract from it? What can I get from it? With my return on investment rather than my return on integrity. Yeah.
5: Well, and even, you know, there are newer conservation arguments that are framed around the term ecosystem services, you know, that there are services that the natural world provides and it's worth investing in them financially because it's to our benefit rather than maybe that watershed just wants to be healthy, deserves to be healthy, you know.
2: Right.
5: So like most of the United States, the Hawaiian Islands were taken from Native people without their consent.
2: Correct.
5: In the 1890s. Mm-hmm. A lot of your work focuses on restoring sovereignty. How do you see this connection between restoring sovereignty and the rights of nature?
2: Well, because I think nature should be respected as being sovereign also. The tree, the forest, all of those things have similar sovereign rights. But the sovereignty that I'm speaking about is not just political sovereignty, but food sovereignty, right? Energy sovereignty. Mm-hmm. All of those play into this other thing, political sovereignty, because once you become dependent on someone else controlling your access to food, to energy, to housing, you don't have sovereignty, right? And I think that's the perspective. Once someone controls nature, the forest, and what water comes from it, what air comes from it, what products come from it, then it has no sovereignty. And neither do you, because you're now dependent upon a delivery system.
5: Yeah. So we hear elsewhere in this episode from a lawyer, Thomas Lindsay, who makes the case that existing environmental regulations are too weak or too poorly enforced.
2: Right.
5: Basically, the system itself is kind of broken. Do you think legal personhood is the right tool to fix this problem?
2: I'm not sure it's the right tool, but it's the one we have. Right. I think given our history, it doesn't seem that we have the spiritual integrity to make the decision alone. So to a certain degree, these mechanisms go back to accountability. But if you retain that accountability internally, that you know you won't injure this child any more than I would injure this tree, or vice versa, or this dog, or this whale, or this land, because I respect that it has value, it has life. Many of our responses to environmental challenges are still based on an economic value to us. It doesn't change our behavior. You know, so now that I have electric vehicles, if I can get to another plug-in time, I'll drive everywhere, whether I belong there or not, or whether I need to be there, just because I can.
5: You know, the climate crisis is many things, but a lot of it can stem from broken relationships between people and place.
2: Mm-hmm.
5: And so for you, what does it mean to truly belong it?
2: Well, part of it is recognition. When you can step into your yard, as we do, and the bird flies out of a tree and comes and sits and tweets at you, it's like, good morning, how are you? You know, versus get out of my house. I think that's when it happens, when you go down to the stream and the river and you begin to experience and hear and see and feel things, rather than just going and taking water from it, right? It's going into a forest and watching the animals come out rather than continue to hide. I think it's no different than if you walked into your home and everyone ran into the back room when you walked in, right? I don't think you belong there. Right. So when you walk in and everybody bows down to the and lies on the floor, that's not very empowering for them, right? That's a domination. But when you walk into the room and everyone gives you a hug, you know, hey, how are you doing? You know, they start bringing out food for you and then offer you a place to sleep. Maybe now you're home.
5: So when you think about some of the impacts that we're seeing now, like rising sea levels, as an example, what's your advice for how we should think about that and respond to changes like that?
2: Floaties would be a good idea. and life rafts. Learning how to swim. If we look at the ocean as mother, because for our societal thought, it is. We came from that. Now we can go back a million years. Something came from the ocean. Either the lands rose out of the ocean or that creatures crawled up out of the ocean, stood up and started flying, whatever that might be. I think we came from the ocean. I also believe that we came from the ocean called amniotic fluid, some mother's wombs. That relationship, when we look at the ocean as mother, mom's coming home. That's it. Somehow, we either create an accommodation for her or we spend time keeping her out. That's really the two choices, right? I can move and let her have it, or I can try to establish a relationship with her and create an accommodation so that I can be with mother. But right now we see ocean as an enemy. We see nature as an enemy, something to control. We're rarely ever looking at controlling our own behavior, our own needs. Well, I need to live on the coastline so that I can see the ocean. Well, you're going to get to see the ocean. She's coming in. Right? So you're getting what you ask for. So why are you complaining? Right.
5: Yeah, again, it goes back to that division, right? The idea of separation from the world and that we are somehow, we exist apart from it and we engage when we want to on our terms rather than
2: that's right.
5: That we are a piece of it, a part of it, living among nature and then working with it.
2: Mm-hmm.
5: Kumu Ramsey-Tom is a cultural advisor and co-founder of the Center for Restoring Sovereignty. Thank you so much for joining us on Climate One.
2: Thank you, Ari.

0: for having me.
1: All right, it's the end of our show. And as usual, we have one more thing to share with you. As most people listening know, it has been very hot. The 4th of July, we saw record-breaking temperatures here in the U.S. and in other parts of the world. We had an episode about extreme heat and the risks of extreme heat, and we heard from a lot of you via our SpeakPipe account sharing your opinions of the show. We want to play one of those messages now from a listener named Andrea.
2: Hello, I'm calling about your episode about losing one's electricity, and I was surprised nobody mentioned disabled people who might need electricity for things like electric wheelchairs or oxygen tanks or any number of other things that might mean if they don't have it, they could die or be even more disabled.
3: Andrea, thank you so much for that message. It is important to think about that. There are a great number of people, both in the United States and around the world, who have disabilities for whom this is a real issue, this access to reliable energy for their needs.
1: And I just want to say it's great to hear from listeners about any aspect of the programming, but particularly when it helps us tell a fuller picture of whatever issue we're exploring that week. 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

0: This week on Capitalism, Race and Democracy.
1: They've been knocking at doors, going into houses, dragging people out of their houses, pregnant women and men.
0: Adil Anambezi with the Casual Workers Advice Center talks about how gangs of thugs are terrorizing migrant workers in South Africa.
2: They were so poor, and it was the Depression, and that strike really was a big deal.
0: We hear from Marie Shell, the granddaughter of ILWU leader Harry Bridges, on the anniversary of Bloody Thursday that led to the 1934 San Francisco general strike.
3: Turkey now is the second country in the world behind the United States that has the most number of military bases in the world. Can you believe that? I mean, like, Turkish working classes dying of hunger. But Turkey has military bases in many countries in Africa. But is it doing it for itself? No, it is a subcontractor for US imperialism.
0: Turkish leftist Mehmet Bayram discusses the rise of Erdogan and his version of comprador gangster capitalism. From Pacifica Radio, this is Capitalism, Race and Democracy, a collective effort by producers from Pacifica stations and affiliates across the U.S. I'm your host, Polina Vasilyev.

0: Hundreds of thousands of immigrant workers in South Africa are under attack by gangs of thugs who are going door to door and dragging people out of their homes. Hundreds have been murdered. They are also being fired from their jobs without their back pay. Adeo Anambezi, who is with the Casual Workers Advice Center, has been helping to organize defense and support for these migrants. He spoke with Pacifica's Steve Zeltzer about what is happening.
1: Maybe you can talk about the recent developments. There's been a history of xenophobic violence in South Africa, but it seems the conditions today are that there's a mass terror being conducted against migrants in South Africa, and your organization has been documenting some of these cases.
2: Look, Steve, since this call that has come about from March in March, what has happened is that in the workplace in particular, employers who have employed some of these migrants, of course, without having any documentation, in most cases, others do, but the renewal process takes its own course. And what has happened is that they have jumped onto the bandwagon by opportunistically saying to the workers that, look, I wish not to get into trouble, and on the basis of us, of me not wanting to get into trouble, you have to leave. Now, in most cases, we have received these workers were not even given any money, as the law prescribes, of course, that if you, for any operational reasons, you either withdraw them based on restructuring purposes or incapacity reasons. So none of them have followed those processes. Instead, they've just told the people to leave. If I can make one example, there's a company which is situated in Durban. It's called Venture. The owner of the company sold the company. And when he sold it, the buyer then wanted to relocate the business to Johannesburg. And what had happened to some of those migrant workers, they were robbed because they were staying in an area called Mandini in the KZN, where the hot or the heat started on this issue. And he said to them, no, it's fine, don't worry, I will sort those out when we get to Johannesburg. When they got to Johannesburg, they had no place to stay. The papers were not renewed or reapplied for. What he did, they stayed at the factory. When this day came around about the 18th of June, he just told them, look, he's going back to China, and therefore they have to leave, giving them nothing, no money, nothing. I can cite many examples. Now, what we have been faced with is when the guys, in discussing with them, because of the trauma that they're under, because some of them can't even go to the townships, because in the townships, this call has found some quite the resonance within the working class areas. And as a result, they were then also, their lives were in danger. Now, when they come to us and we try to pick up the cases to take them forward in terms of the labor law and what rights they have, because they have the same rights, they said to us, no, look, what is prime now, what is important is that we want to go home. And when we want to take up, for example, some of their cases, some of them advise us to say, look, please don't do that. The employer promised that he will send us money, and none of that ever happens. And we are then left with a situation where we had to firstly find places for them to stay, and also at the same time, food and all of that. Certain migrants who have been killed, because this was happening because in most instances, in particular in the townships, in terms of what has been happening, they've been knocking at doors, going into houses, dragging people out of their houses, pregnant women and men, the men being tied up, with wires, and so a lot of those scenes have been taking place.
1: And who is doing
2: because
1: that?
2: That is done by this is done by communities, which I'm saying part of that is also, there's also the criminal element that has come into this. And as well as not just going to the houses, they also go to the sort of small businesses, the shops that are owned by immigrants. And so.
1: And what is the role of the government in all this?
2: Well, the role of the government, including the unions, is zero. All the government, for example, one of the issues, the government made some strong words about the right to people, protection of property, the right of people to be in South Africa. But none of that happens because the police at the same time are almost accompanying these people in these marches. And they would see some scenes where people go in front, confront shop owners, and also where other people would be calling on people and asking them for their identity cards. And those are the things that are happening right in the eyes of government. One of the issues that we're doing, for example, which, because when these people are displaced, we have to find ways ourselves, nothing provided for by the government. And what we have been doing, we've been taking them rather to embassies, in particular Malawi, Zimbabwe, and Mozambique. And that's the best we could do because, and when we get to those embassies, they're very crowded. Now what the government has been doing now, there's a place called Lindela where they do the repatriation. They are taken there. There's no food there. There's no toilets. It's just a big space of repatriation where they repatriate the workers.
1: And this has been going on for some time. I know previously there have been marches. I attended a march in Johannesburg against xenophobia, a mass march. There have also been cases where people are demanding identity cards of people going to hospitals, yes. Going to a hospital unless they have an identity card or a South African. You say that no unions have been organizing against this, these attacks, these xenophobic attacks.
2: No, not at all. I won't be lying. Not one union, nor one federation. Because even within the workplaces, and I think the unions are not dealing with that issue, because the notion that is there is that these people are here to take the jobs, and these people are lowering the scales of salaries and conditions of employment, which might be particularly true at other instances. But the reason that they're not organizing those people, and indicated, all that the employers are doing now, and we've been asking a big question, is the big question is if, because some of the employers now, what they're doing, they are calling the police and say, look, I've got about so many undocumented people, please pick them up. And our question is, because that's what the law prescribes, why do you not? If you're taking these employees to jail and say they are undocumented, why don't you take the employer? Because if you look at the employer, an employer has been with them for something like, some of them have been there for 15 years. It's not people who just have got 1 year or few months. Some have been there for quite a long time, 15 years, 20 years, having worked at those particular workplaces.
1: And the unemployment situation in South Africa is massive. The privatization of public resources in South Africa has been going on.

0: done by the government. Privatization Advice Center has been involved in a strike of workers at the Brambles subsidiary in South Africa, the CHEP strike, where workers are basically have no protection, they have no seniority, they have no union, and they're basically contract labor, as was the condition under apartheid, when workers had no rights, no conditions. Is there any similarity between the conditions facing South African workers and what was going on during apartheid?
1: Look, I think if not similarities, it's probably worse now, because a lot of the sort of vulnerable workers, which are casual and contract workers, is a growing phenomenon that is being utilized within the workplaces. And again, as the Casual Workers Advice Office, we have been engaged in a lot of litigation around these areas of the contract and labor broker workers. So yes, you can say the conditions are worse because there's no job security, there's no benefits. All the sort of gains that the labor movement had made pre-1994, all of that has been run down by the rate of casualization and the labor broking services that is taking place.
0: What percentage of workers are contract labor in South Africa? Is there any estimate of that?
1: Look, I think at the rate that the sort of permanent protected workers are aging, and this kind of contract laboring that is being introduced, I would not have the exact figures, but I'm saying, but it's a growing industry. It's very growing. And as I said, the growth of it and what the unions are not doing is to understand and be able to interpret the changing world of work.
0: So this escalation of attack on migrants, it's not unique to South Africa. Globally, in the United States, in Germany, right-wing fascist forces are blaming migrant workers, immigrant workers, and using that to build a political movement.
1: Yes.
0: Is there any organized opposition in the working class against these attacks? Because it seems it's a very dangerous terror campaign aimed at the entire working class. These are workers who they're attacking. Whether they're from other countries in Africa, they're workers.
1: Because of the South African working class being very weak at this point and very divided, there is no formation necessarily that is opposing. Not that there aren't little bits of groups, because the embeddedness of this kind of xenophobic conduct is within the working class itself, based on the fact that most of the people have been or are unemployed. We've always talked about the rate at which unemployment is growing. The bubble is going to burst at some point. Now, you can't say whether is that burst at this moment or not, because this has come through the xenophobic calls done by organizations like March and March. But progressive forces, not really in any significant way. There is an attempt by a group called Sofa Sonke, which brings together sort of the progressive forces and individuals who try to have a word within and demonstrate the sort of indifference. And it hasn't been very effective at all. But if there's any opposition, I don't think there is any significant one. Just last things, Steve, if I can. We have started an initiative with other organizations within, which is since this whole thing has started. And we're not very far, but we're thinking that it's an important initiative to gather like-minded progressive organizations because what we foresee is that this is not going to be, it hadn't ended on the 30th of June. It was still going on in very different areas, because as we speak at the moment, we're running around because now it has spilled into the communities. I don't know if you know Hillbrow, Yeovil, in Johannesburg, they are now going to people's houses and removing them from their houses. And it's terrible. As I said again, it's pregnant women, children are taken out of school and they all have to leave.
2: That was Adil Anambezi with the Casual Workers Advice Center talking about the terror against migrant workers in South Africa with organized bands going door to door. He was interviewed by Pacifica's Steve Zeltzer. You can find out more about the situation at the website of the CWAO at cwao.org.za.

latest with Black Mambazo, Homeless. You're listening to Pacifica's Capitalism, Race, and Democracy. I'm your host, Polina Vasilyev. July 5, 1934 is known as Bloody Thursday for the murder of two strikers, Nicholas Bourdois and Howard Sperry, on the San Francisco Longshore Picket Lines and West Coast Maritime Strike. Marie Shell, who is the granddaughter of Harry Bridges, commemorated it by singing Woody Guthrie's Ballad of Harry Bridges during Labor Fest. The government tried to deport Bridges four times in order to break the Union. She also talks about her life under the witch hunt.

0: when I sing that song, I think about my mom being 10 years old when the general strike hit. And the line, our wives and kids will starve to death. I mean, they were so poor, and it was the Depression, and that strike really was a big deal. And it's very moving to see the footage of the longshoremen marching down Market Street from the wharf all the way down to Duggan's funeral home. My mom had quite a bit of trauma, really. They lived on Harrison Street right next to Presida Park. And that's where she grew up. And they were in the garage one night and had just driven the car in, and some goons had a gun and were there to assassinate him. They got into a scuffle and they ran away, but my mom was terrified. After that, Harry had bodyguards. The longshoremen served as his bodyguards, and they were bodyguards for my mom, too. Another time, she actually got kidnapped and got taken by some goons from the street, but they let her out. She told a story about going to school. The teacher called her out in front of the whole class and said, "We don't teach Reds," and made my mom get up and march out. So some very sad stories, but my mom was, you know, loved her dad so much.
1: That was Marie Schell, the granddaughter of ILWU leader Harry Bridges, singing the Ballad of Harry Bridges by Woody Guthrie on the anniversary of the San Francisco General Strike. She also talked about death threats and witch hunts.

0: That was the Ballad of Harry Bridges, sung by Arlo Guthrie. This is Pacifica's Capitalism, Race, and Democracy. I'm Paulina Vasiliev. Next, Pacifica's Thomas O'Rourke speaks to Turkish leftist Mehmet Bayram, a retired IT professional and contributor to Sendika.org, a Turkish-language leftist news site. Part one of this interview aired on our June 15th show and covered some moments in Turkish working class history, the plight of ethnic minorities, Turkish nationalism, and the founding of the 1923 Turkish Republic by General and later President for Life, Mustafa Kemal Atatürk. In this segment, you'll hear a discussion of Turkish religious minorities, more on Turkish nationalism, the rise of Recep Tayyip Erdogan, corruption, compradors, and gangster capitalism with a Muslim veneer. The full interview of Mehmet Bayram by Pacifica's Thomas O'Rourke can be found at our website, capitalismraceanddemocracy.org. This includes additional material that has not yet aired.
1: We talked about the ethnic minorities. Now, there are also the religious minorities, like the Armenians, like the Alevis, also a part of the, you know, Turkey is a Hanafi Sunni sect of Islam. But yes, underneath it lives some Shiites, Alevis, which are kind of like related to each other. And those are also very, very much under tremendous pressure and massacres. In Marash, 1979, the Grey Wolves, together with the participation of the Turkish police and army, attacked the Marash because there's a whole, the concentration of Alevi population there. They killed more than 100 people in one night, and they burned their houses and everything. And then the same thing started to happen in other cities, in Sivas, in Konya, other places. So they are, and today they are still under heavy pressure.
2: Where is Marash? I know Konya is sort of in the center of the country. Are these
1: towards the east? When you go towards the east, towards the Iranian border, you know, southeast, a little bit north of southeast, the Marash is there, and Erzincan. There are Hatay is the hotbed of Alevis, but there are many, many times when Alevis wake up and then they see a red X had been printed at night to their doors for being targets. So this is the situation that you have with the minorities and both ethnic and religious minorities. Alevi, Alevites,
2: Alevites, yes, okay. Yeah. So the Latakia, the coast near Adana, all that. So the south coast near Syria, yeah.
1: Exactly.
2: And it should be said that of the Christians, you know, there's

0: Lausanne and other, you know, agreements that Turkey signed in its establishment, they have to be allowed, allowing, you know, the Greek Christians, the Orthodox, the Armenian Orthodox churches. But they know what will happen if they even, I mean, in the most nationalistic, you know, events that Turkey participates, they wholeheartedly clap and, you know, is on the side of the Turkey. And although the church exists in Istanbul, where the Armenian church, it does not have an official position. Turkey won't allow that.
1: Okay. Unlike in Greece, the patriarch of the Greek Orthodox Church is, you know, maybe not a member of government, but certainly highly placed in civil
0: yes,
1: society,
0: I
1: right?
0: Understand.
1: Yeah.
0: Yes.
1: Let's switch a little bit focus and talk about Erdogan and his side. Erdogan's basis for power, how has he managed to stay in power for so long? Let's remember he began as sort of, you know, in Istanbul, mayor of Istanbul. He was at some point went national and became prime minister of this party he was one of the founders of. You could speak about that a little bit. And now I understand he's president and actually oversaw sort of a transition to from a strictly parliamentary republic system to a presidential system. That happened in the last 15, 20 years, yeah?
0: That is
1: probably,
0: correct.
1: Probably also resulting in, you know, accrual of power to the president's office, correct?
0: That is very correct.
1: Yeah.
0: Now, we have to understand, how come this guy, from a, you know, like a party's, you know, second in line, suddenly becomes the most powerful guy in the country and was representing the poor, the working class, the downtrodden, becomes one of the most wealthiest person on earth? It is nothing but imperialism and U.S.'s support. He is a project. He himself is a project. Look at it. When he went to prison, and he went to prison for reciting a poem that is very, very actually, you know, offensive. He says, our minarets in that poem, our minarets are our bayonets. Our mosques are our, you know, military quarters. We will attack. You know, it's like very bloody.
1: You're sort of violating the secular laws, right? By invoking religion as a political tool, yes?
0: Definitely.
1: Ah, yes.
0: And he goes to prison for like about a few months, I think. And guess what? U.S. ambassador visits him. What is this? Tell me how many times the U.S. ambassador holds a meeting, a visitation with somebody who is reciting poems about killing all the non-Muslims with bayonets looking like minarets. Tell me how many times a mayor of a city is invited to United States to have meetings with the very, very high up, you know, echelons of the U.S. government. So he is the project. And later on, actually,
1: this was the late 90s, yes?
0: Late 90s, exactly, yes.
1: Yeah, so it's post-Soviet Union. U.S. is full of itself with, you know, triumphalism over communism, you know, the end of history. And yet they're making sure that their claws in and around the old Soviet Union, including the vital country of Turkey, were cemented. Let me ask you this. How does Erdogan embody and articulate for his own ruling class, for the Turks themselves? He must have sponsors within the ruling class of Turkey. How does he embody that ruling class's aspirations for regional Turkish supremacy within the region that constitutes where Turkish languages are spoken? We're talking Central Asia, east of the Caspian Sea,

0: How does he articulate that, and what sort of steps does he has he taken regarding that, given obviously the complexity of the current wars, but sort of, you know, talk step back and talk about how he's promoted Turkish nationalism and Turkish, you know, even aspirations to be a semi-imperial power. Is that even possible to say?
1: Yes, of course, it is. It's a contradictory situation, but that's how capitalism and imperialism works. Now, first of all, to his base, he has different classes that support him. At the very bottom, the lumpen proletariat is his base. Ah. Because he offers two types of nationality, nationalism, much different than the ones before him. I have to go back to say the regime, the system that Turkey is based on. He does not oppose the established system, but he furthers it, he expands it. And that is what appeals most of the business class, the capitalists, to stand with him. And that is the base. When Turkey was established, it's a neo-colonial country, meaning that it knows its place in the imperial chain of command, and it is subservient to imperialism. And we usually talk about a national bourgeoisie that rises when a country gains its independence.
0: Mm-hmm.
1: But national bourgeoisies in the 20th century and the 21st, of course, has lost its demand to control the land, the country that they are supposed to govern over. They know who is the boss, so they take second in command. They work for the imperialists for a certain percentage. They control the country for a certain percentage.
0: They're like their junior partners, huh?
1: Yes, they are junior partners and they are compradores. They steal the wealth of a country, give it to the higher boss, and they take the percentage. So when you have a country like this, and it is governed only, it can be only governed by a systemic fascism. And this is much different than the classical fascism that we have seen in Europe, in Italy, Germany, Spain, you know, Portugal. Because in those countries, the bourgeoisie has already completed their revolution, democratic revolution. And so there are some democratic, bourgeois democratic rules and systems that have been established, giving the working class certain leeway, even under capitalist rule. But look at these countries like Turkey, where the bourgeoisie has never completed that democratic revolution. And the exploitation under imperialism is so severe that you cannot sugarcoat it with honey. You cannot sugarcoat it with chocolate. It is so severe that any time, any day, 24 hours, you have to oppress it. You have to suppress it by blunt force. And this is the basis of colonial type fascism. You will have the assemblies, you will have unions, you will have organizations, you will have leftist parties. Yes, these all exist as opposed to the classical fascism. But in these countries, these the parliament, the parties, the union have no say whatsoever. And if they go out of line just an inch, they will be severely beaten to a pulp and go back to where they were supposed to be. So now, with this system that is protecting the local, see, I'm not trying to use the national bourgeoisie, but local bourgeoisie, the Turkish system is a tremendous beneficiary for this comprador class. Mm. And doesn't matter who rules it. As long as this system continues, they will support it as long as they still can accumulate and they still can become rich and become a sub-imperialist, actually, in the region. And Erdogan has promoted this. Turkey now is the second country in the world behind the United States that has the most number of military bases in the world. Can you believe that? I mean, like, Turkey has military, Turkish working classes dying of hunger. People are on the street trying to gather vegetables left over from, farmer markets and everything. But Turkey has military bases in many countries in Africa. But is it doing it for itself? No, it is a subcontractor for U.S. imperialism. But coming back to your class questions, is
0: very
1: that
0: interesting.
1: What Erdogan has done is very different. Now, traditionally, the comprador class, the capitalist monopoly class that ruled the country was very Western. And they were completely in compliance with the imperialists. I mean, we can talk about the Turkey as manufacturing base, the industry and everything. But these are all a show. These capitalists do not produce anything by themselves. They are the representatives of imperialist countries and corporations. Like, very recent example, Turkey decided that it was going to be the biggest thing. Turkey was going to produce its own electric cars, and it was called TOGG, T-O-G-G. And it started to produce it. Erdogan was there, and, big opening and celebrations and everything. Now, people have been asking, where is the goddamn factory? You cannot find the factory of the showcase of Turkish automobile. There is none. Because the car was designed by Italians. The motor comes from Britain. The electricity comes from China. This and that comes from Germany. It's put together in Italy, put on ships, and shipped to Turkey, and Turkey showcased it as the real Turkish car. Okay, so this is the structure of
0: no assembly, no aspect of the manufacture of this car is done.
1: Very little. They showed the factory that had nothing in it, nothing, zero. And they had like three or four people posing, and this is the manufacturer. Yes, Turkey manufactures the entire TV sets of Europe. If you buy a TV in Europe, it's Turkish made. But wait a minute, Turkish made? Who owns the ownership? Who owns the licenses? Who owns the profits that are made? Yes, Turkish businessmen make sure this happens, but the ownership and everything are the imperialist corporations. That's why Turkey is a neo-colonial country. That's why Turkey is governed by Turkish army, Turkish businessmen, Turkish capitalists, Turkish politicians, but they have a higher boss that they are responsible for, and that's the United States imperialism and the world imperialism. So in this way, the traditional capitalists were very much in alliance with the traditional imperialists. But Erdogan, with his Muslim background, comes in and is somewhat so-called against Western imperialism. So he goes to the countryside and he picks the worst of the worst of the worst businessman to be promoted to take over the country. The traditional businessmen called themselves Tusiad, the industrialists and the businessmen of Turkey. Now the new ones are called Musiad, and it immediately brings, it's not the word by word the same thing, but it immediately brings to everybody's imagination Musiad, Muslim Business Owners Association. So he promoted those. With the state power, look, I'm saying state power, they attacked any and all opposition to the businessman in Musiad. If you have a barber shop and there is a competing barber shop across the street, the government comes in and closes them. Not only closes, they even invented a new term for it. It's called settlement. What happens is this. If you have a nice hotel in the most, let's say, touristic place, this actually happened. This guy goes and borrows a tank from an army base, and he invades the hotel with a tank, and he just takes over. He says, this is mine now, baby. Bye. This is the way business is being conducted in Turkey. This is the new capitalism, the new extraction. It's not by, yes, of course, at the very ground, it is the extraction of surplus value. But who owns the businesses is by gun. If you have few thugs with you, you go and take over cafes, you take over restaurants, you take over hotels, and then it's yours. Now, at the higher end, what happens is this. The government is appoints a steward to a company. They say, oh, your taxes are not well. So suddenly a government appointed steward comes in to govern the business. And soon that business suddenly shifts to a foundation, they call it foundation, owned by Erdogan's son. So that goes in there. It becomes insolvent. They strip anything out of that corporation, and what happens? It disappears, but Erdogan's son and his foundation becomes billionaires. You know, these foundations come to United States. In Manhattan, in the smack right in the middle of Manhattan, they have erected a skyscraper with these foundation monies. Nobody can enter. It's supposed to belong to Turkey and the Turkish citizens. Nobody can enter it. Wow. They bought Muhammad Ali's estate. Turkey is buying Muhammad Ali's estate in the United States with these foundation monies. So this is how the Musiad. Now, Musiad, I have to tell you, these guys are not your regular businessman as you would have it. You know, like you open a business, you take some profits, some you lose, some you win. No, these guys. Now, let's imagine, Thomas, that we go down to the deep south, okay? Deep, deep south. The most racist, the most Bible thumping, the most prostitute using, the most whiskey drinking, the most corrupt people you can find in the most deepest places. And you bring him to Washington to rule the country. Well, Trump is kind of there, but so this is what has happened. And these guys are now the ruling capitalist class of Turkey. Now, these are, yes, of course, Erdogan uses Islam and his Muslim background to keep the lumpen proletariat at bay. But these businesses, I mean, they run over people in traffic. They do not see inside a police station to be questioned one day, 1 hour. They are set free. People who are, it's just a businessman. They get those, you know, the police sirens and the flashing lights. They get there to their cars. Nobody knows who gives it to them. So they don't even stop at traffic stops or police stops or anything like that. And they steal anything that's not nailed to the ground. They steal it openly. They just loot it and immediately take the money out. So many of them. Look, a ship was...
0: You're describing a gangster capitalism, yeah?
1: Exactly. Yeah, you named it. Exactly. Look, a ship bound for Turkey from Latin America on its way was caught by Italy. It had, I believe, 4 tons of cocaine in it. The name is there. Who's going to be delivered? The phone number is there. The address is there. Everything is there. You would think that even a you know, small investigation would happen, right? No. For like about 6 years now, there has not been a single investigation of this event. Who was it coming to? Many, many Turkish representatives of the parliament belonging to the National Action Party, the racist party that is now in coalition with the government, in the government. Their representatives were caught in Romania, in Bulgaria, in the borders, carrying cocaine and drugs in the trunks of their cars. Just yesterday, Thomas, just yesterday, the general secretary's car of the Turkish radio broadcasting, radio TV broadcasting secretary's car was found with, you know, a huge amount of drugs in its trunk. So this is the way that capitalism is now working in this. Why? Because Musiad is the organization that was raised, and they know nothing but stealing, thief, corruption, everything. So this is the situation. And I'm not saying that this is only in Turkey, but capitalism in general has lost this ability to produce for markets and everything. This is grab it. If you don't grab it, somebody else will grab it and run it, capitalism. So that's where we are.
2: That was part two of an interview with Turkish leftist Mehmet Bayram by Pacificus Thomas O'Rourke. Some of Mehmet Bayram's work can be found at sendika.org, sendika.org, a Turkish language site with English translation available. 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And that concludes today's edition of Capitalism, Race, and Democracy. 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I've been your host, Paulina Vasiliev. Thanks for listening.

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I've been a member since the beginning. I'm one of the founders of the advisory board. I'm so into it. Still surfing, and I love it as much as being one of the Beach Boys doing all of this incredible music that Brian Wilson wrote, and I was honored to be able to even sing it. So life is good. 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

0: Welcome to the Commonwealth Club of California radio show. I'm Gloria Duffy, co-president and co-CEO of the club. We're a nonprofit, nonpartisan public forum presenting a wide range of thought leaders on the important issues of today. Thanks for joining us for a look at how a special bipartisan project is collecting and sharing the words of American presidents, first ladies, Supreme Court justices, and other luminaries. People such as George W. Bush, Bill Clinton, Barack Obama, Laura Bush, Hillary Clinton, Michelle Obama, John Roberts, and others were asked to distill one enduring lesson for future generations of Americans. It's all part of In Pursuit, produced by More Perfect, a bipartisan alliance of 37 different presidential centers and more than 100 civic organizations. You'll hear from Colleen Shogan, the former archivist of the United States and the CEO of In Pursuit, Jack Rekove, the co-professor of history and American studies and a professor of political science emeritus at Stanford University, and Eric Schickler, co-director of the Institute of Governmental Studies at the University of California, Berkeley. Let's listen in.
1: Hello and welcome to this evening's Commonwealth Club World Affairs Program on America's 250th and the In Pursuit Project. My name is Eric Schickler. I'm a professor in the Charles and Louise Travers Department of Political Science and co-director of the Institute of Governmental Studies at UC Berkeley. I want to give a special thanks tonight to the Travers Family Foundation for supporting this program. Now, let me tell you a little bit about our guests. Colleen Shogan served as the 11th Archivist of the United States and is the CEO of In Pursuit, a bipartisan civic initiative marking America's 250th anniversary. The project brings together reflections from Presidents George W. Bush, Barack Obama, and Bill Clinton, as well as First Ladies, Chief Justice John Roberts, and leading historians on American leadership, democracy, and the nation's future. Jack Rekove is co-professor of history and American studies and professor of political science emeritus at Stanford University and the Pulitzer Prize-winning author of Original Meanings, Politics and Ideas in the Making of the Constitution. His other books include Revolutionaries, A New History of the Invention of America. Welcome to you both. I'm going to start out tonight with a question for Colleen as the person who is most responsible for this volume. So first, if you could just tell our audience a little bit about what is In Pursuit and why did you put this project together?
2: Well, thank you. It's great to be here. Thanks, Eric, for moderating. Thanks, Jack, for coming. And also thanks to the Commonwealth Club for hosting us. You did a great job in describing In Pursuit. It's a history-based civics initiative that was designed for 2026, which is, of course, the 250th anniversary of the United States. And it was put together after I left the National Archives. Quite frankly, I wasn't sure what I was going to do next. I had never been without a job in my entire adult life. And one day, a few weeks after my departure, I got a phone call from a few people that I knew in Washington, D.C., two very trusted people, Mark Updegrove, who runs the LBJ Library in Austin, Texas, and Anita McBride, who had served as chief of staff to Laura Bush and is on the board at the White House Historical Association. And they said, Colleen, this organization, More Perfect, has raised some money for an initiative for 2026. And of course, I was familiar with More Perfect, run by also a Bush alum, John Bridgeland, and said, they want you to come and have a conversation to find out if you might want to come and run this project. And I said, well, you know, it's been a bit of a challenging couple of years, and I was thinking about maybe taking a little bit time off before deciding my next move. But then, you know, I got on a Zoom call and learned a little bit about it, which wasn't actually too much, except that they wanted to do a civics project for 2026 that would be about short essays about presidents and first ladies. And that was pretty much the scope of what it was that they had raised some seed money for. And I started to get excited about this project because when I served as archivist of the United States, I had been involved very much in the America 250 planning. And one of the criticisms that I had that I would say in meetings was there's no National History Project for 2026? Obviously the Smithsonian will have exhibits, and the National Archives will do exhibits, and other cultural institutions, Library of Congress will do their thing. But where is the collective history project for 2026? And no one really wanted to touch it. Because everybody said the same thing. Things are too politicized, they're too polarized in this country. If we try to do something, it will get taken over by one side or the other, and it'll cause basically more problems than it will solve. And so here it was, there was a big gift right on my lap, saying, if you want to do this, go for it. So I thought, this is a sign that one thing is ended, but another thing has begun. And this is the opportunity I have to really construct this, a national history project for 2026. So, I just went to work. And collectively, I've been in D.C., lived in D.C. for a couple decades, and I have a fairly good Rolodex. And being the archivist of the United States, you run into some people. And it turned out, when I explained we wanted to do this nonpartisan project where we would bring together some of the best minds across the United States from different walks of life, public service, historians, some political scientists as well, journalists, other thought leaders. And we wanted them to think about what lessons we could learn from the past, using our presidents and first ladies as really the lens to history. How could we uncover those lessons from the past about democracy, about leadership, about character? How could we do that so that we could inform our present and prepare us, hopefully, for the next 250 years? When I went out to ask people to do it, I'm telling you, very few people said no. I mean, I could count them less than all on one hand of the people that said no. So I thought, okay, we're on the right track here. I think this is gonna work out. And of course, one of the people I went to was Jack to write the essay. He wrote the essay on James Madison.
1: Great. Thanks so much. And we're going to get to the Madison essay in just a moment. I guess I wanted, before turning to Jack on that, though, I wanted to ask just another question, Colleen. What do you see as some of the big takeaways from the project? Right. What do we learn kind of collectively?
2: Yeah, I'm one of only, I think, two or three people who have read all the essays, because they're being published sequentially in chronological order. We started on President's Day with President Bush's essay on George Washington, and we're just moving through with one president and first lady every week all the way through to December. So we're, midway through. This week, actually, our joint dissertation advisor, Stephen Skoranek, wrote an essay on Rutherford B. Hayes and civil service. It was very, very interesting. So some of the things that we've learned, and I can take a little step back. One of the things that was very interesting to me that I've learned is the role of compromise in a democracy. And I guess I hadn't ever really thought of it this way, but it became evident. And we've actually gone through those essays, a lot of them, so I can talk about it. The period before the Civil War, starting really in the 1830s, then running all the way up into the Civil War, everybody thinks of compromise as being a necessary feature of a democracy, of a large democracy like the United States, a constitutional democracy, a republican democracy. You need to have compromise. And that's absolutely true. That's not untrue. But when you look at certain portions of American history, you learn about the limits of compromise. And that sometimes when we compromise, we actually make things worse. That when there are moral dilemmas that the country faces, for example, of course, the issue of slavery, when there are those types of dilemmas and crises facing the country, you see example after example of presidents actually trying to do what they thought was the best thing, which was find another way out of it, find yet another compromise, figure out a way to keep the country together. But every step of the way, as you read the essays in sequential order, you actually figure out that they literally made things worse, to where the only way to solve the problem was then through violence and through a long civil war. So that was interesting, because I had never really thought of really studying and thinking critically about when compromise works, when compromise doesn't work, and how to apply that to a larger lesson about democracy. And then another thing that I found very interesting is what's really struck me, and I have actually an essay coming out in the Washington Post in the next couple of weeks about this, which is really about how much failure teaches us. I mean, I was just astounded by, yes, I mean, we all want to celebrate our successes and think about our successes, but I think this is a lesson for everyone. You don't have to be a president of the United States or a first lady of the United States to think about things this way. This is applicable to everyone in your own life, that we actually learn more from our failures, in our failures of leadership, than we learn from the great successes. And I think In Pursuit shows that. We can learn more from some of the presidents, and every president, even the ones, the most successful ones in the essays, were trying to figure out things that did not work for that particular president or for that first lady and identifying them. And I think those were some of the most insightful parts of the essays.
1: Thanks so much. And that does lead nicely, I think, into thinking about Madison. So, James Madison's often referred to as the father of the Constitution, yet one of the things you point out in your essay is that there are many aspects of that document that disappointed Madison, weren't what he wanted. And so I guess I want to ask you is, given that ambivalence that Madison felt toward the Constitution or toward that product, what do you see as the lessons we can learn about leadership from how he acted and how he responded in that situation?
3: You know, Eric, I think I could start by saying in response to Colleen's last remarks that the one compromise Madison hated or detested the most was the one giving us an equal vote.
2: In the Senate.
3: Mm-hmm. Actually, I wrote a piece a month or so ago or a couple months ago in the Washington Monthly on three moments when the convention could have taken a different course. Yeah, the large state delegates just stuck together and say, one way or another, we're going to have proportional representation in both houses of Congress. So that's an immediate response to everything Colleen was just saying. I think my point of departure is, it is common to say or describe Madison as the father of the Constitution. It's not a bad term. It has an honorific quality. It's a compliment, for lots of obvious reasons. But if you think analytically, if you want to try to explain what happened, being the father of the Constitution isn't a very useful category or framework of analysis. So I've been working on Madison for a long time, literally going back to the Nixon years when I was in grad school, and he figured prominently in my first book, which was a history of the Continental Congress, the body, our first national government under the Articles of Confederation. And I still find, half a century or more later, new questions to ask about his thinking and his analysis. So, partly in thinking about the coming of the 250th anniversary and partly in reacting to work done by other scholars, kind of developed the idea that there's a better way to characterize and to analyze Madison's activities, particularly in the 1780s. Madison went off to the Continental Congress in March 1780. He served there without going back to Montpelier, the family plantation outside Orange. He never went home once. And then, ironically enough, Eric, you may not know this, he's the first guy to be term limited out of Congress, as Patrick Henry was term limited out of the governorship of Virginia. And then he went into the Virginia House of Delegates, the lower house of the Assembly. So I felt from the moment Madison entered Congress in what was actually the bitter winter of 1780, much worse than the Valley Forge winter, he was actively involved in really every phase of dealing with the final ratification, then the early amendment of the Articles of Confederation, and then the efforts in the mid-1780s to get those amendments adopted, how they broke down in 1786 and at the Annapolis Convention, which was a kind of last-gasp effort to come up with some alternative method of proposing amendments. And then there was the fact that the Annapolis Convention was, in effect, a failure. He has a dozen delegates from five states, which is fine by itself, but it wasn't a large enough body to do anything significant. So that's when you get the issue of the call to have a general convention to meet in Philadelphia, theoretically on May 14th, 1787. And then I think Madison took the initiative in terms of putting together what really became the first working agenda for the convention, embodied in the Virginia Plan. And so on. And then there are other things that happened in the aftermath. So think about Madison as a political actor, not just as a great political thinker, the author of Federalist 10 and Federalist 51, which are kind of the locus classicus for the idea that we have a Madisonian Constitution. Madison, think of him as a guy who theorized deeply about politics, but he did so in the course of political action. And so the moral, well, I won't say the moral of the story, but the, you know, the obvious set of issues that arises is, you know, how did Madison's theorizing affect his actual political behavior, given the initiative he took, I think, in nearly every critical moment, in terms of all the different steps were necessary first to, you know, try to ratify the articles, get them amendment. When that fails, you know, let's try Annapolis. That doesn't work. Let's try Philadelphia. And then what do you do with the convention? And then not only what do you do with the convention, once you have the articles agreed to, how do you go about ratifying the Constitution? And I think there are a lot of aspects of the ratification story that a lot of scholars, I mean, I think legal scholars, you know, some of my fellow historians, there are some, I won't say technical, there's some substantive aspects to what goes on in ratification whose significance we don't really appreciate. And I'll just add a kind of modern postscript. If you're as pessimistic about the state of the American polity today as I am, the question of how do you strategize avenues of constitutional reform, I think, is going to become a live question for us. And we have lots of reasons, we'll probably get to them later, you know, why I think this. So now I'm not sure that's about drawing lessons. You know, historians, I think, actually are, I mean, one of my professors back in grad school, Ernest May, was very cautious about the idea that you should draw lessons. In fact, the best lesson you should draw from history, if you want to apply it to actual political action, is how do you distinguish the current case you're dealing with from cases that seem similar but are actually in some critical respect different. So in one sense, I'm not a advocate of drawing lessons, because I think historians in that sense should be skeptics, should teach us to think critically about our inclination to draw lessons. On the other hand, if you're in a critical situation, which I think we are, actually I do think we are in, or worse than critical situation, then, you know, how do you think strategically? You know, there may be some plausible morals lessons to be drawn from Madison's behavior.
1: So Colleen was talking about compromise, and when should you accept a compromise and when should you reject it? Madison went in with certain fundamental goals at the convention. They weren't satisfied. He hated, as you said, the equal representation of states. So why did he decide to accept this compromise?
3: The basic story I tell is that, you know, when the Virginians and the Pennsylvanians in May 1787, they're the first delegations to be present. The Virginians were there on time because they had invited the other states. The Pennsylvanians were there on time because, you know, Philadelphia, you know, happened to be the capital. You have to be the capital. So they get together and they basically draw what Madison had done. But there's a lot of collaboration, I think, between people, particularly people like James Wilson and Governor Morris, and Pennsylvania delegates, you know, who were there. And they actually discuss, should we get the small states to relinquish the equal state vote in terms of the voting within the convention? Madison basically said, I mean, I'm inferring a lot, but I think I'm correct. Madison basically says, no, Madison was convinced you could, A, prevail on them in the course of argument to realize that they didn't deserve an equal vote in either house of the new Congress. In the end, I think Madison felt they'd have no place else to go. What was Delaware going to do? What was New Jersey going to do? I mean, particularly Delaware, hardly anybody lives there. And Rhode Island was absent. I'd like to say, if Rhode Island dropped into the Atlantic Ocean, who would know? Except the Rhode Islanders. You know, so they did have an initial moment where they could have tried pursuing another strategy. There's a second moment takes place on July 17th, which was the day after the so-called Great, or some people call it the Connecticut Compromise, but actually it wasn't a compromise. It's worth, everyone in the audience should know this. It was a vote of 5 states to 4, with one, the populous state of Massachusetts, divided. So there's no compromise on July 16th, 1777. One side is won, and the other side is lost. And on the 17th, the large state delegates caucus, but some of the small state guys drop in and want to say, new, what's up? And they couldn't reach a consensus. You know, I think they decided in the end you had to go forward with it, even though you had the result you didn't want. And so then at the end, when you get to the end of the convention, Madison winds up writing the last two essays he contributed to the Federalist, you know, the 85 essays that Alexander Hamilton, John Jay, and James Madison co-wrote. Madison's last two essays were Federalist 62 and 63, which are a defense of the Senate. Madison really believed we needed a Senate. As a student of legislative deliberation, he felt that the absence of a Senate in what was perhaps an overly democratized society, the absence of a Senate would be institutionally a mistake. You needed to have a body constituted on different principles because, you know, sometimes the lower house would act impulsively if you give these guys 6-year terms and, you know, on staggered rotation. So 1/3 go out each year. It would be a great stabilizing force, and that's fine. But when he wrote those two essays, he made it plain that, he never defended the equal state vote per se as such. He said, well, the reason we have it is, and I can't remember if he uses the term compromise or not, but it was made necessary by political circumstances. And I've rethought that a lot. I'll just toss this out as a question. We can think about it later. But if we were to have a constitutional convention now, would all you in the audience or those who will listen to this program eventually, would you give the states an equal vote in a future convention? Or if you wanted to rethink it, how would you do it? So that puts us back in Madison's shoes, which for me has been kind of fun in its own way, but also is daunting.
1: I suspect the answer to that might depend a lot on where people are sitting. Here in California, they may have a different answer. Right. So Colleen, I wanted to ask a little bit about one of the features you noted about this volume, which is the participation of former presidents writing these essays. For those of us who were not archivists of the United States, don't have those Rolodexes necessarily. What was it like? What was the process like getting essays from these former presidents, and what do you think their participation adds to the project?
2: Yeah, sure. I mean, to tell you the truth, the process working with them was very easy. Getting them on board, it wasn't like, hey, you ask someone, you know, President Bush or President Obama or President Clinton to write an essay and the answer is in your inbox maybe the next day. So it took a little bit of time because, you know, they do have teams around them and they make decisions on a rolling basis about things they're going to participate in. It was a little bit of a negotiation over the course of a few months about what was going to happen. And that became a little challenging only because we were asking other people to write essays going along. And I was also holding some of the essays back, trying to guess what presidents, you know, they might want to write on, because I had a pretty good inclination they would join the project, but I didn't know who they were going to choose. And unlike some people that I could say, hey, I'm asking you to write the essay on this particular president or this particular first lady, when you go to a former president or a former first lady, you don't probably assign them that you're going to write on this person. You have to say, oh, you of course you get to pick, you know, what person you want to write on. So there was just a little bit of switching there at the end when they let us know who they might want to write on. But once that was settled, the process was very easy. I can say all three of them, actually. So President Bush's essay, President Obama's essay have been published already. So they're on InPursuit.org, and we're also on Substack on InPursuit. So you can find their essays already. President Clinton's essay is forthcoming in August. But I can say for all three of them, they did exactly one draft, initial draft, and two revisions. So the essay went through three drafts. And then at the end, that was for all three of them. And I don't think they coordinated it, but they were all like, this is done. So this is all three of them. Very similar processes, very receptive to any suggestions that we had. President Bush, whenever he was thinking about George Washington, he did ask to have a phone conversation with Doug Bradburn, who runs Mount Vernon, and wanted to just run a few ideas and hear what Doug had to say about President Washington and have a little bit of like an idea generating session with him. And I think that was really helpful. And that's how he came up with this idea that he wanted to write about humility in Washington, because that was something that was discussed in that conversation, and President Bush seized on that idea. I think President Obama had written actually about Lincoln even when he was president. He had written about the Gettysburg Address when he was in the White House, and actually when I was at the Library of Congress, he had come with his daughters to view the second inaugural, which is not on permanent display at the Library of Congress, but it went on special display. And he came at a time when the library wasn't open, so he could view that address with both of his daughters. So I think he has a very special relationship with Lincoln and thinks very constructively about Lincoln. So I think that this was an interesting thought exercise for him, especially now being a former president, not being in the White House writing about Lincoln and speaking about Lincoln, maybe having a little bit of different viewpoint on it. And then President Clinton, I think, has been a lifelong fan of Teddy Roosevelt. And he really, you know, seized upon the opportunity and has, I think he's very excited. He wants to go see the new TR Library in Medora. And I don't think this was a terribly difficult task for him. Although I know from talking with his team, when I would check in on the essay, I'd say, well, he really doesn't want to let it go. He's working on it. And we really want him to be finished because we have, you know, like 50 other things for him to do. And but he's really excited about this essay. So, you know, I think that he brought great enthusiasm. And then same thing, actually the first ladies all had their essays in. You might not be surprised about this. They had them all in early and they were all like really well done. I mean, I just can't speak enough. We're going to be getting to those. None of them have come out yet, but Laura Bush wrote a lovely essay on Lady Bird Johnson, Michelle Obama on Jackie Kennedy, and Hillary Clinton on one of her own personal heroes, Eleanor Roosevelt. And those came in very quickly and very well done. But I think what it brings to the project, I mean, obviously it brings some attention to the project, but I also think, you know, we hear from our former presidents, certainly we hear from probably President Clinton and President Obama a little bit more than President Bush, but we don't actually, except for their books that they write subsequent to being in the White House, we don't see writings from them, I think, on a routine basis. We might hear a speech from them or an interview, but we don't see writings from them. So I think this was basically, from my perspective, this is a gift to the American people and an invitation to read these essays with an open mind and an appreciation of everything that they lived through being in the White House and all the lessons that they learned on leadership and democracy, and then allowing them to think about someone else's time in the White House, which is pretty unusual. So, you know, I think it brought a degree of uniqueness to the project and interest, and very excited about it. But all the essays, quite frankly, are really, really well done. Not one came in that wasn't thoughtful and didn't really answer the questions that we asked of the authors.
1: That's great. I guess while you're waiting for the Clinton essay, have you been thinking about what you're going to do if it comes in at like 3,000 words?
2: Well, you know, I will say it's done, so it's completed. But in all of the essays are short. They're only between about 1,200 and 1,300 words. We did allow previous presidents a little bit of leeway there. So President Bush's essay was a little bit over, and President Clinton's essay is a little bit over. I think Barack Obama's was actually right in that range. But the deal is that there's a one sentence, a topic sentence in the beginning that is what we call the lesson, but it's the thesis of the essay. And we just want one sentence, and we want it to be kind of short and memorable. It's really based upon this idea of Ben Franklin's practical wisdom, his aphorisms that we think of in the almanac, those types of things. So it's a hearkening back to the Revolutionary era. And President Clinton, I will say, he wrote like the world's longest sentence. I said, no, but first I said, he wrote like more than one sentence. I said, no, it has to be one sentence. And then he wrote like the world's longest sentence. And I was like, you can't just have like four semicolons in the sentence. So that was probably the biggest edit that we had to do was to get that a little bit succinct.
0: 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Now, back to our program.
1: So Jack alluded to a little bit about the times we're living in now, and Colleen, you also talked about the reticence about doing a history project, quote unquote, in this polarized era. Question I want to ask is, you know, can we tell a national story of our past in a time of so much division and polarization? And if so, how can we do that?
3: Eric, when you say we, who is the we?
1: That is an open question. That is that is a question for each of you to take with take as you want.
3: Well, I think, you know, I think historians have an obligation to write the best history they can write. You know, it's hard for historians to have a direct impact on public opinion. I've tried hard over the course of my year. I've written lots of op-eds. I now have, as I said, I now have a line to Washington Monthly if I feel like doing something journalistically. There's going to be, you know, I think half a dozen opportunities now. I'm going to have an essay on the 4th of July called Is It the 4th, which is, you know, supposedly Thomas Jefferson's last words, and I play around with that. I think the deeper question, thinking about the moment, is we are living in what is, I think, actually in many ways, the strangest and most threatening moment in American history. I think, you know, in certain respects, I think it's worse than 1861. Well, 1861 is easier to explain in a certain sense because the South was so deeply invested in chattel slavery. Why they thought the election of a Republican president with a Northern majority would be a fatal or deathly blow to the security of the peculiar institution, chattel slavery. To me, that's always been a puzzle, but being more of an 18th century guy than a 19th century one, I haven't worked that out. I do think the facts of both Trump's first term, but especially his second term, and especially post-January 6th, 2021, are such novel circumstances. And a number of the other aberrations that have gone on, that have, you know, kind of, because they conspired, that have been, you know, concomitant with the Trump presidencies, are, they're very difficult to explain. I think historians, if I try to imagine historians 20 years from now, 40 years from now, from 60 years from now, trying to make sense of what happened in the United States in the second decade of the 20th century, then, of course, the question for historians is, how far back do you push it? These are truly serious questions. So the question of how you write a history is itself, you know, and Eric, I'm not criticizing the question, but I'm saying, you know, I'm saying it's deeply problematic. In my own experience, I've been on the road a lot since mid-April. I've had a bunch of gigs, a couple of judicial conferences, several academic conferences, a couple of lectures here and there, you know, all relating to the 250th anniversary. And I think what strikes me is that in many ways, much of what's happening is what you'd expect to happen. There's a ton of books coming out about the Declaration of Independence, lots of collections of essays, and some of them are quite good. I mean, Emily Sneff has a book that I think has just come out called When the Declaration Was News or something. She really traces, and I just met her for the first time at a conference at the American Philosophical Society. So she traces how was the Declaration absorbed in public opinion broadly defined. When did people know that Jefferson actually was the main author? Mm-hmm. I mean, it wasn't clear ab initio for, you know, from the very beginning. And, you know, there are other works like this. And, of course, Americans, for lots of good reasons, we are engrossed with, embedded in. I mean, for us, you know, the five most famous words in American English are all men are created equal. What do we mean by that? And, you know, how do we think about equality, which is, you know, it's talking about equality. It's not an open to shut concept. Equality is itself very dynamic. So I think there's actually a lot of great stuff going out there academically, which is, I think it's quite good. I mean, some of it is repetitive, but a lot of it is new. And it shows how scholars, once they get actively engaged, continue to generate new ideas. But the opposite side of this story is, it is my belief that our constitutional system it's not in a crisis, it's in a state of failure. And I'm actually, on my own time, I'm working on a kind of poli-sci-ish article, which I call A Theory of Constitutional Failure, the American Case. You know, historians don't theorize. We interpret events, but we're not big theorists. But I'm trying to, since I was a voting member of Stanford Poli-Sci, I may have a residual right to theorize, you know, when the spirit moves me. And so, I mean, how do we juxtapose the celebrations and the commemorations and the reflections, which are all earnest, which are well-meaning, with the reality of our system? I mean, my basic point is I think we have a notion of living in a constitutional crisis. And I decided early on that the idea of crisis was itself inadequate. Because to reelect a president who was responsible for January 6th means, who is now under the so-called unitary executive theory, is the sole holder of the executive power of the United States. That's not a crisis. That means some kind of endemic failure has already taken place. And it could be a failure on the part of the electorate. But it also means you're creating a situation. It's not just going to have a crisis here and a crisis there, a brouhaha now, a brouhaha then. You're going to live in a condition which really implies underlying constitutional instability. And so I've been trying to generalize this. And I do think that if you take a step back from the moment, and, you know, July 4th is only, 9 days off now? 8 days off, have to do the arithmetic. The juxtaposition of where the nation is politically with the commemorative activities, the latter are fine. They're great. They're taking the course you'd imagine. And we're learning a lot of new stuff. But how you make sense of the situation we're in now is going to remain a puzzle, I think, for generations to come.
2: I mean, I don't disagree with a lot of what Jack said. I would say, for me, as a political scientist, and this is different, Eric and I are both political scientists, we're always thinking about why, and why is it? And I think that's a very complicated question. It's likely overdetermined. There's a lot of explanations why. One of the reasons we're in the situation that we're in is of our own making, and I think it's not the only reason, but it is a major reason, is that we have not paid attention.

0: a lot of it came from social studies. And primary school kids in the United States, less than 3 hours of social studies in a given week. And middle school, very spotty on whether or not civics and history education is taking place. High school, more likely you're going to have a semester of civics before you graduate in most states in the United States. But even that being said, the scores, which are not routinely measured, and there's not uniform testing like there is in math and in science, but when it is given, the scores are not good. And then we also have surveys just asking adult Americans basic questions about how our government operates. I mean, I'm not talking about things even we're talking about tonight. I'm talking about how many branches of government are there, which branch of government is responsible for drafting the laws, you know, things that we would expect people to be able to answer. And the number of Americans that are able to really answer those questions in some surveys can be lower than 50%. So we are in a crisis. Like I said, I don't think this is the only explanation for why we're in the situation that we're in. But my analogy, I like to use sports analogies. But imagine if you were watching a football game in the United States and you didn't know any of the rules. No one explained you the rules. I'm talking about not soccer, but which is, you know, I'm talking about real, like actual football, like what we think of America, you know, and no one told you the rules. Now, after you watched many hours and many games, you would start to be able to intuit the rules of the game, but it would take you a while to figure out if you were just watching it and no one sat down and explained to you and taught you the basics of how football is played. And our American government, I mean, the constitutional system is somewhat, you know, complex. You've got, you know, many different features. You've got federal system of government. Then you have to understand state and local and how that interacts and the branches and all these different features to understand. And we're expecting people to be able to function as fully formed citizens and make good decisions, but we haven't explained to them or they haven't learned the rules of the game. And that's the basic minimum of being able to function. So I can't solve the whole problem for sure. No one single one person or no single project is going to be able to do that. But I hope by what we're doing, at least with In Pursuit, is trying. We have obviously K-12 resources and we're trying, you know, to hit different populations. But quite frankly, In Pursuit is an adult history and civics education project. We are looking to have resources for younger people, but we are also looking for people who are, have already left maybe their formal schooling so that it can be for them either a refresher or a time to think about some of the things that we've learned from the past so we can think about some of the decisions we make for the future.
1: Great, thanks. I need to follow up just a little bit on this point about civics. So one of the things I've been working on is thinking about how the parties have changed their views on education. And we wrote a paper on higher education last year, but we're working now on K-12. And one of the striking things is that you really see a difference between the parties in kind of how they talk about civics and what we should be educating our young people. So just to give you an example, Republicans often talk about reliance on the original founding documents and the wisdom of the founders, whereas Democrats talk about a more kind of expansive story. They actually talk less about curriculum than Republicans, interestingly, but I think at least implicit in it is a kind of quote-unquote modern history of the founding that points out some of the shortcomings, for example, of the Constitution. And so I guess as you're thinking about this project trying to bring us, in some sense, bring the country together with civics, how do you wrestle with just the kind of basic conflict about which stories should we emphasize, which elements of our Constitution or our constitutional founding moment, for example, should we privilege or focus on, and which maybe do we not talk about as much?
0: Right. I mean, yeah. I mean, for In Pursuit, I mean, this iteration of the project, at least in 2026, we're looking at through the lens of history, through the lens of the presidency, although the First Lady's led us to have a little bit more of a wiggle room, different types of stories and things like that. But, you know, I was really adamant when I was the archivist. I would get, you know, some variation of these questions all along. And the best history we can tell is an accurate history. And, you know, we rely upon

0: as political scientists, we rely upon historians to help us because we're certainly not doing the historical work. We're relying upon historians to be able to do that. And then we come in with our theories and ideas to try to make macro political sense of it. But the best history is an accurate one. And so, yes, is telling the story of our founding and understanding the founding principles and understanding the role that James Madison played in the convention and understanding the complexities and the contradictions and the ambiguities of Thomas Jefferson. Yes, all of those should be fair game. But that doesn't mean we have to stop with that. We have to also, remember what I said earlier, we also learn a lot from our failures. So we have to understand, I mean, how do we even appreciate, you know, why do we want to get to Lincoln? We want to get to Lincoln because we think there's some sort of catharsis there. But the only reason that Lincoln is a catharsis is because the four guys before him really failed. And you can compare and contrast them. So if we just skip those four guys and said, okay, we're not going to go, we're not going to talk about the times that we failed, and we're just going to speed up to Lincoln, and we're just going to read the Abraham Lincoln essay. Well, what appreciation do you have for Abraham Lincoln if you haven't seen the failed attempts that come before him and why he's presented with this type of decision? I think it absolutely has to be both. I also want to say that there's something, I think, some weird divide partisan ideologically with some of the civics and some of the civic centers that are popping up in universities too. And it seems as though conservatives are saying, you know, we want to teach Western tradition and the great books, and we're going to, you know, learn the underpinnings of American constitutional government, of course, relying upon Enlightenment thinkers, but also classical thinkers as well. And I find all of these things to be very strange arguments because I don't view Aristotle as being conservative or liberal. I don't know of any teaching, you know, any interpretation of Plato's Republic that's conservative or liberal that I'm aware of. These should not be just the bastion of the right. It shouldn't be the bastion of any political ideology. If we're going to confront the most pressing questions about what is just, what is right, what is expedient, what is the best form of government, we have to not do these things through an ideological lens. And it certainly should not be just the dominion of one particular political party. That's my own opinion.
1: You know, Eric, I think what I'd add to this, I mean, and not to disagree with anything Colleen just said, but I think I would reformulate the question somewhat, not the question, the problem. So when we speak about the framers or the founders or the revolutionary generation, we have an inherent tendency to oversynthesize and to assume greater levels of agreement on a process of constitutional formation, which was itself inherently experimental in nature. The framers themselves in general, and certainly Madison in particular, because he was deeply self-reflective about it. And he participated in the first phase of just as a young guy in the 5th Provincial Convention of Virginia, which wrote the Commonwealth of Virginia's first convention. Madison tried to recall, how were we thinking back then? And what lessons have we learned on the basis of experience that we might want to reapply? But I think the larger point I want to make here is that we, you know, we tend to assume the framers and the founders, and, you know, of course, the terms vary depending on the context. I'll use them somewhat interchangeably. I think we tend to oversynthesize, and I think the tougher thing to do, but it might be a better way to teach it, actually, Colleen, and I think it's what I do in my own work, so naturally I like this idea, is you want to try to figure out what was in dispute. What were the sources of disagreement? Could you form consensus on some things? Would you have to compromise on others? Were you going to have to incorporate some disagreements because you haven't worked things out? And the single best example of this, and this is something I've been thinking about actively, is to think about the presidency. So since you guys are political scientists, I'm not going to surprise you by saying this, but it is the single most important institution in American politics. It is the most dynamic actor. The fact that the executive part of the United States shall be vested in a single person and so on, and shall be vested in the President of the United States, that itself is significant. The presidency was a subject of confusion and disagreement down to the very end. The final decisions on it were taken really the first half of September. The most interesting changes came about from a body known as the Committee on Postponed Parts, which was a so-called, would have been called a grand committee with one member from every state, which was left with the postponed parts. What things had we not agreed on? What they not really agreed on was the presidency. And they make a lot of changes. And it's the Committee on Postponed Parts that kind of finally comes down on the side of the Electoral College. It's Committee on Postponed Parts that says trials of impeachment will not be done in the Supreme Court. They'll be done in the Senate, and the Chief Justice will only preside. They had to invent the vice president. Here's a little secret between you. The vice president was not thought to be part of the executive branch until well into the 20th century. His one job, he had two jobs. First was staying alive, and, you know, because there's no point in having one if he's, you know, Madison actually killed off both his vice presidents. But his other job was to be president of the Senate. And that's how they spent their days. The president pro tem of the Senate was elected only when the vice president was, you know, was off on a lark or whatever. I think the key thing you want to teach, and I think particularly if you share my concerns that we have to now start thinking critically and creatively about where we are, you have to understand the disagreements as much as the points on which they were able to agree. But I actually think engaging students in it at any level, the kids who get engaged really get
0: they're the best.
1: Yeah, by definition, they are the best. Mm-hmm. But I think it also tells you that if you challenge them and you show them, here's how you can engage, you know, we're not going to just teach you a lesson. Here's how you engage with the material. You get real benefits out of it. I mean, to talk about civic education, Colleen, and, or education in general, in the sense in which you're just referring to it.
2: Yeah, great. Just one last thought on the point about disagreement is it's also worth noting that, you know, right after the Constitution's ratified, or very soon after, we enter a period of incredible rancor and division in the country that has some resonances with today. We have some great questions from the audience. So a question I think each of you could speak to. Commenter noted, Washington's restraint in leaving office is in a sense, lesson one in the volume. Is there a founding era lesson that's more cautionary than inspirational, one about a failure of leadership rather than a virtue? And I guess, Colleen, maybe mm-hmm. based on the volume, Jack, on your your work as a historian of that era.
1: You know, I think I've studied mostly successes. Mm-hmm. I'm more happy to talk about failure today because it seems so manifest. I mean, the point that came up earlier that Colleen was making about how does one think about compromise? There was a tradition of compromise that became, if not a ritual, but a recurring feature of American politics, you know, kind of from what's called the Missouri Question, Crisis, Controversy of 1821, the nullification crisis and how that's resolved, and then, you know, the events that lead to the, you know, the so-called Compromise of 1850. And then out of the Compromise of 1850, you get this desire to, it's kind of almost wishful thinking that maybe the Supreme Court can solve this. And that's why, you know, Dred Scott is, you know, one of many kind of what we call contrived cases. We see it a lot, of course, in contemporary jurisprudence. In fact, we see it all the time. But the tradition runs pretty far back in American history that if we have an issue we want to test, let's formulate a case that will kind of resolve it. You know, I think at the grandest level, I think we are dealing with the issues of race that are so deeply rooted in our nation's history. When you go back and look at what made failure possible, you know, in the past. I used to tell my students, they did, taught a pretty rare grade, taught a lecture course on the history of the Constitution. I used to say, the failure of Reconstruction, the first Reconstruction, was the greatest tragedy in American history. That's why we had to have the second Reconstruction, which I remember quite well because I graduated high school in 1964. And now the crazy thing is, as people start to argue, we're actually going to need a third Reconstruction, because the way in which the Supreme Court is basically deconstructing the second Reconstruction. You know, and I think that's the implication of the Calais case and then the footnote case from Alabama. So I think, not trying to fumble this, but, you know, I do think if I think about this process, that's the problem we have to keep engaging and re-engaging with. You know, there are a lot of things about Project 1619 I disagreed with. I think their approach to why the Americans declare independence in 1776, I just think it's cockamamie wrong. Just on strictly historical grounds. But the underlying issue of making race the preeminent problem that we fail. And so when I think about, you know, going back to Colleen's point earlier, when compromises ostensibly undertaken as such turn out to be adversely consequential, it's a serious, serious issue.
0: Yeah. I mean, from our early essays, I say that the historian at Monticello, Andrew Davenport, wrote our essay on Thomas Jefferson. And he wrote just, if you haven't read it, he wrote just a beautiful essay. It was an original essay on Thomas Jefferson. I wouldn't say it solves the contradictions that we know about Jefferson, but he's very open about Jefferson's, and Jefferson is open with himself about his own failures. And but Jefferson in his own mind. Now, whether we want to go along with this or not, this would be, this is where the essays are really there to ask questions of people, not necessarily settle things. But what Andrew explains in his essay is the way that Jefferson squares the idea that he has written the most important words in American history about this pronouncement of equality, but he still is enslaving hundreds of people in Monticello himself, and knows that because of the debt that he has gotten himself in, that these, even worse, upon his death, he knows this, he's cognizant of this, he knows that these people, these families will be split up, and they will undoubtedly be sold in order to try to mitigate the arrears that his estate is in. You know, his solution is to say, as in a democracy, we can't always solve the problems that are in front of us. We have to look to the future. He had this like real optimism about the role that the future plays. And this is why Jefferson does not want to bind generations. You know, he has this idea that every generation and a half, that there should be a rethinking of the constitutional system, because he doesn't want to bind future generations with the decisions that are made by present day politicians. He's always thinking a few generations ahead. He's always thinking of the future in a democracy will be able to solve some of these problems. So there's this extraordinary and beautiful and poetic optimism about Thomas Jefferson, but it confronts this horrible reality that he's created in his own life and that he knows he has not been able to solve for the nation that he helped found. So, I mean, that certainly it's a partial failure, it's a full failure. That's for people that read the history to decide.
2: Great, thanks. Just one last question. You know, we've talked a lot about partisan division. There's also a division between people who pay attention to politics and people who, bless their hearts, and they're probably maybe healthier in many ways right now than those of us who do pay attention. Can this project, or should this project, or how might it reach not just this kind of civically engaged political obsessives to that kind of broader public?
0: The American audience is subdivided. We have, you know, a lot of different segments. And one segment that I was concerned we weren't reaching was, we weren't really targeting people in their 20s and 30s. And they truly consume information in a way that is different than people, I'm of Generation X, and it's just a different animal. And so I had to really go to work and think about that in a serious way, because we want to make sure that we were sharing what we had learned from these essays with as many Americans as possible. That was the goal of the project. I was able to forge a relationship with the Ad Council, which is a terrific nonpartisan organization that does all kinds of multimedia campaigns. And they said, what we can do is we can work with a PR firm that is targeted specifically at Generation Z consumers. And we will go to social media and we will work with history influencers. There are history influencers out there on social media, and we're going to work with history influencers. We looked at a lot of different videos on Instagram and TikTok, and we narrowed it down to 4 history influencers that we thought would be really good for the In Pursuit brand. And we are now currently in week 2 out of a 4-week campaign to reach as many Gen Z listeners out there as possible. And I can't tell you, our first history influencer, she did a piece on Abigail Adams, and Joseph Ellis wrote the essay, and she did a 1-minute video based upon Joe Ellis's essay on Abigail Adams, and it got hundreds of thousands of views. Hundreds of thousands of views. Her hashtag is Hot Girl History, and she puts on her makeup while she tells you a story about history, and she does women's history. So that's why she picked Abigail Adams. And she told this fascinating story about Abigail Adams and Remember the Ladies, and, you know, what was marriage like in the 1700s, what's coverture. She went through all of that in this about 1-minute video, and I just watched the numbers go up, up, up, and up. And this week we're on to Dolly Madison. We have actually a women's history influencer who is a PhD, and she's done this one, and it's similarly doing very, very well. We're communicating the same ideas, but we're using different venues in order to be able to do that.
2: Wow, that's a great story to end on. So our thanks to Colleen Shogan and Jack Rakoff for this conversation on In Pursuit and the meaning of America's 250th anniversary. I'd also like to thank again the Travers Family Foundation for supporting this program. I'm Eric Schickler. Thank you for joining us.
3: 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I'm Gloria Duffy, co-president and co-CEO of the club. Today you heard Colleen Shogan, the former archivist of the United States and CEO of the In Pursuit Project, Jack Rakoff, the co-professor of history and American studies and a professor of political science emeritus at Stanford University, and Eric Schickler, co-director of the Institute of Governmental Studies at the University of California, Berkeley. 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
4: Native News. I'm Jill Freitas. What does it mean to have a constitution? That's a question tribal leaders are going to grapple with this week in southern Arizona during a two-day seminar. KJZZ's Gabriel Piadrasio has more.
5: Up until Congress passed the landmark Indian Reorganization Act, tribes weren't seen as sovereign. That all changed in 1934.
6: What the U.S. government did was they provided these boilerplate templates. In some cases, these were literally fill-in-the-blank constitutions.
5: Dave Beeksma is from the Red Cliff Band of Lake Superior, Chippewa, in Wisconsin. He's also director of the Native Nations Institute at the University of Arizona.
6: We, the people of State Your Tribe, are constituting a constitution to do X, Y, and Z. That created some challenges for us over the next 90 years.
5: Which is why the Institute is helping tribes review these outdated texts. The U.S. Constitution has been amended 27 times.
6: Our constitutions should be like nature. They should be like our world. They should be like our communities. They should be able to grow.
5: For National Native News, I'm Gabriel Pietrazio.
4: It's still nearly 4 years off, but a growing distrust of government has those planning to help with the New Mexico 2030 census count worried about fairness and representation. Roz Brown has more.
7: It's still 4 years off, but a growing distrust of government has those planning to help with the New Mexico 2030 census count worried about fairness and representation. The count is conducted every 10 years by the U.S. Census Bureau. State demographer Robert Radigan says New Mexico has had a constant problem with undercounting of first-generation immigrant families and Native Americans, primarily because addresses are missing from the Census Bureau's address list.
8: Those reasons include non-standard addressing, fieldwork limitations, there's the language and cultural barriers, and distrust of the federal government. The Hispanic community in particular.
7: Radigan says census undercounts can prevent tribal communities and other groups from receiving federal funding. He notes the state's financial investment in a program called the Local Update of Census Addresses for the 2020 census was highly successful, adding more than 100,000 previously overlooked addresses. He believes the state could see more gains if some $300,000 are allocated by the state legislature for the 2030 census. Compared to other agencies, the Trump administration's staff cuts to the Census Bureau have been minimal. About 300 workers, or 25% of the Bureau's employees, were laid off during broader federal downsizing. But Rattigan worries it still could be detrimental.
8: That 25% of staff represented well north of 50% of the institutional knowledge, folks who'd been through two or three censuses.
7: In 2019, the U.S. Supreme Court ruled the first Trump administration could not include a question about citizenship on the 2020 census form. But there are new efforts in Congress to add a similar question in 2030. States with a majority of Democratic voters argued such a question could discourage legal and illegal immigrants from responding and make the population count less accurate. Rattigan says there also are efforts on
9: You are tuned into KCSB FM in Santa Barbara, 91.9.

0: From New York, this is Democracy Now! Residents of Biddeford, Maine, fill the streets in protest Monday following another fatal ICE shooting. In this case, a 26-year-old man, Juan Sebastian Guerrero. We'll go to Biddeford, Maine for the latest, and we'll get an update on the Democratic primary race to unseat Maine Senator Susan Collins. Last term, she was the deciding vote approving $70 billion more for ICE. The ICE shooting is the second in less than a week, following the killing of a Houston father, Lorenzo Salgado Araujo. We'll speak with Juan Proaño, head of LULAC, the League of United Latin American Citizens, about the need for an independent investigation.
1: We do not believe them. They're playing by a playbook. They're using a template in shootings and murders that have happened across the country time and time again, and it is time to stop.
0: And we'll talk about the latest election news with Mother Jones correspondent Ari Berman. A federal judge has quashed a DOJ subpoena seeking the names and personal information of Fulton County, Georgia's 2020 election workers. President Trump also plans to discuss so-called election integrity in a primetime address Thursday night. All that and more coming up. Welcome to Democracy Now!, democracynow.org, The War and Peace Report. I'm Amy Goodman. President Trump's announced the U.S. is reinstating its naval blockade of Iranian ports as the U.S. and Iran move closer to a return to all-out war. The U.S. has carried out another night of strikes on Iran, with U.S. Central Command saying it targeted, quote, coastal defense systems, missile and drone sites, and maritime capabilities, unquote. In addition, Trump has notified Congress that the U.S. is again at war with Iran, giving him another 60 days to attack Iran without congressional approval. Iran retaliated by attacking U.S. military sites in Bahrain and Jordan. In addition, Iran struck two oil tankers from the United Arab Emirates. An Indian crew member was killed, several others injured. While Iran maintains that it controls the Strait of Hormuz, President Trump announced a new plan for the U.S. to begin imposing a 20% fee on oil tankers and other ships passing through the strait. In a post on Truth Social, Trump wrote, quote, "The USA will be, from this point forward, known as the guardian of the Hormuz Strait," unquote. Trump gave no details about how this would actually be accomplished. At the White House, Trump claimed the U.S. would end up controlling the entire strait.
2: They're wired differently, and we're not going to put up with it. We are just going forward. We're attacking them tonight. We're taking out all of their capability for anything having to do with the strait, with the Hormuz Strait. And I think in the end, we will end up just controlling the whole thing.
0: Tensions are escalating between Houthi forces in Yemen and Saudi Arabia, testing a four-year truce. On Monday, the Houthis, who are aligned with Iran, fired missiles at Saudi Arabia's international airport in Abha. Earlier in the day, the Houthis accused Saudi Arabia of bombing the international airport in the Yemeni capital of Sana'a. The Saudi-backed Yemeni government took responsibility for bombing the airport in Sana'a, saying it was done to prevent an Iranian aircraft from landing. Immigration agents fatally shot a 26-year-old Colombian man on Monday as he was driving to work in Biddeford, Maine. The man has been identified as Juan Sebastian Guerrero, the father of a 3-year-old daughter. One witness reported seeing agents drag Guerrero from his car after the shooting. One eyewitness said, quote, "He was bleeding profusely from the head. He was talking. He said, I tried to stop." At least four bullet holes were seen in the car's windshield after the shooting. Another neighbor said she heard a woman screaming at immigration agents, "You took her dad. You took her dad," unquote. The woman was with a young girl dressed in bluey pajamas who is believed to be Guerrero's three-year-old daughter. Another neighbor said, quote, "I watched a wife fall to her knees looking at her husband's dead body on the ground. I watched a little girl crying with a little pink backpack on because she's never going to see her father again," unquote. Senator Angus King's office said the Department of Homeland Security has confirmed Juan Sebastian Guerrero was not the target of any warrant. The Maine Immigrants' Rights Coalition said Guerrero was authorized to work in the United States and had been issued a Social Security number. His death prompted protests across Maine, including outside the Maine offices of Republican Senator Susan Collins. The killing of Juan Sebastian Guerrero comes just a week after an ICE agent in Houston fatally shot Lorenzo Salgado Araujo, a 52-year-old Mexican father of three who'd lived in the United States for decades. The killings come amidst a major surge in ICE activity. ICE reported making 10,000 arrests over a five-day period in late June. That's 2,000 arrests a day. Mexican President Claudia Sheinbaum is calling for criminal investigations into the deaths of 17 Mexicans in the United States amidst President Trump's sweeping immigrant crackdown. 14 of the Mexicans died in immigration detention, while three were killed by U.S. agents, including Lorenzo Salgado Araujo, who was fatally shot by an ICE agent in Houston last week. Sheinbaum spoke Monday in Mexico City.
3: I want to tell you that today the Foreign Ministry will file complaints with the U.S. Department of Justice and state prosecutors' offices in the United States over the deaths of 17 Mexican nationals, including the most recent one who was practically executed.
0: A federal judge has blasted President Trump's $10 billion lawsuit against the IRS, saying it was filed for improper purposes and that it was an attempt to use the court, quote, to earmark billions of dollars from American taxpayers, unquote. The judge also penalized Trump's lawyers, including Attorney General Todd Blanche, for manipulating the judicial process by filing the lawsuit against the IRS over Trump's leaked tax returns. The lawsuit ended in a settlement that granted President Trump immunity from future tax audits and initially created a nearly $1.8 billion so-called anti-weaponization fund to compensate Trump's allies. An audit would have hit President Trump with a $100 million tax bill if the IRS found wrongdoing. After substantial public outcry, including from Republican officials, the Trump administration eventually abandoned the anti-weaponization fund. On Monday, federal judge Kathleen Williams stated in her ruling that the government cannot claim that its settlement with President Trump was conducted as a part of a legitimate legal process. Judge Williams also requested that a copy of the order be sent to the New York Bar, where Attorney General Blanche is a member and is currently facing multiple ethics complaints. There was a planned confirmation hearing for Todd Blanche as Attorney General this week in the Senate. 12 Democratic-led states have sued to block Paramount Skydance's $111 billion acquisition of Warner Brothers Discovery. Paramount Skydance is run by David Ellison, whose father, Larry Ellison, is the billionaire founder of Oracle and a prominent ally and financial backer of President Trump. Under the proposed deal, CNN and CBS News, streaming services HBO Max and Paramount Plus, as well as film and television studios, would all be combined under a single entity controlled by the Ellisons. This is California Attorney General Rob Bonta.
4: This $110 billion proposed merger, the largest merger in Hollywood history, would extinguish competition. It would result in higher prices, lower content quality, and fewer movies and TV shows. I'm proud to lead 12 attorneys general across the country to put an end to a merger that, let's just say it simply, breaks the law. It hurts an industry that touches the lives of Americans daily and brings so much to the state of California.
0: The UK is also weighing whether to sue to take on the proposed merger between Paramount, Skydance, and Warner Brothers Discovery. U.S. Secretary of State Marco Rubio has announced new plans for the United States to, quote, systematically disable, unquote, the International Criminal Court brick by brick. On Monday, Rubio published an opinion piece in The Wall Street Journal and posted a short video attacking the tribunal at The Hague.
5: The ICC and its friends are waging a war against our country, not with bullets or missiles, but with statutes, and compacts, and the force of so-called international law.
0: Last year, the Trump administration imposed sweeping economic and travel sanctions on ICC judges and prosecutors after the court issued arrest warrants for Israeli Prime Minister Benjamin Netanyahu and former Defense Minister Yoav Gallant for committing war crimes in Gaza. Defense Secretary Pete Hegseth announced a new joint task force with the Justice Department to, quote, identify and prosecute, unquote, leaks to the press. In a video posted on social media, Hegseth thanked Attorney General Todd Blanche, saying he was, quote, proud that our departments are working together closer than we have ever before, unquote. This comes just days after Justice Department subpoenaed four journalists at the New York Times after they reported on security concerns over President Trump's new plane, which was donated to him by Qatar. In other press freedom news, U.S. border agents seized the electronic devices of journalist Max Blumenthal after he flew home from a reporting trip to Iran where he covered the funeral of Ayatollah Ali Khamenei. Blumenthal, who's the founder of the Gray Zone, said agents also interrogated him. He said, quote, the seizure of my devices was a clear act of intimidation aimed at deterring me and others from doing further critical reporting from Iran about the illegal war ravaging the country, Blumenthal said. President Trump signed an executive order Monday, drastically reducing the size of two national monuments in Utah by more than 90%. The Bears Ears and Grand Staircase Escalante National Monuments in southern Utah are considered sacred by Native Americans and span more than 3.2 million acres, which is nearly the size of Connecticut. Critics say the order opens up thousands of acres of protected land to developers and the oil and gas industry. South Carolina's governor appointed Darlene Graham Nardone, the sister of the late Republican Senator Lindsey Graham, to replace him and serve out the rest of his term, which ends in January. Senator Graham died over the weekend from an aortic tear. With her appointment, Nardone becomes South Carolina's first female senator. She has never held public office before. In climate news, the National Weather Service is forecasting dozens of temperature records in cities across the U.S. will be tied or broken today and tomorrow. Meanwhile, a new study finds that a heat wave in England and Wales last month killed about 2,700 people. During a three-day peak, an estimated 440 people died per day due to heat-related causes. This is Claire Barnes, a research associate at the Imperial College in London.
6: think the first important thing to take away from this study is that we are now seeing really dangerous levels of heat. This is not go out and play in the sun weather. This is something we all need to be aware of the risks of. And the other thing we really need to remember is that this is not naturally occurring heat. This has been supercharged by human-caused warming.
0: The operator of the Keystone Pipeline, a company based in Canada called Southbow, has agreed to pay nearly $27 million in civil penalties over the 2022 oil spill, which dumped nearly 13,000 barrels of heavy crude oil into a creek in rural Kansas. Under the agreement with the federal government, the company would also spend about $40 million to prevent future accidents. The EPA's assistant administrator for its enforcement office said, quote, "The oil spill blanketed land and water, rendering the waterway lifeless and useless and requiring extensive cleanup and remediation. The substantial penalty reflects the seriousness of the environmental harm," unquote. And the pro-Palestinian activist and philanthropist Fergie Chambers has been arrested in Spain after the United States requested his extradition. Chambers is an heir to the multi-billion dollar Cox family fortune. For years, he's used his inheritance to fund leftist and pro-Palestinian groups. According to the indictment, he faces charges, including providing funding to Palestinian militant groups. His family denied the charge and said Chambers is a victim of political persecution. And those are some of the headlines. This is Democracy Now!, democracynow.org, The War and Peace Report. I'm Amy Goodman in New York. Democracy Now!'s Juan Gonzalez joins us from Chicago. Hi, Juan.
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0: We begin today's show with the fatal shooting of Lorenzo Salgado Araujo, the 52-year-old father, husband, small business owner, originally from Mexico, killed by an ICE agent last Tuesday in Houston, Texas, during his early morning commute to work at a construction site. First-hand accounts from the men who were also in his van that morning continue to refute claims by ICE officials that Araujo allegedly posed a threat to the agents and attempted to ram them with his van. The three men are currently detained by ICE and are facing deportation. They're all reportedly undocumented from Mexico and had lived in the U.S. for decades. The New York Times reports two of them spoke at length with Democratic Congresswoman Sylvia Garcia, whose district includes Houston, and told her that the shot that killed Araujo was fired into the front passenger side window. One of the men is Araujo's younger brother, Victor, Victor Salgado Araujo. The Department of Homeland Security last week acknowledged that Lorenzo Araujo was targeted by mistake and that federal agents were in fact searching for a different person. This all comes as his family and advocates are demanding an independent investigation amidst fears the Trump administration will attempt to conceal or tamper with evidence. ICE says none of the agents involved were wearing body cameras at the time of Araujo's killing. The New York Times reports there have been at least 22 shootings involving federal immigration officers since Trump returned to office. Six people, including three U.S. citizens, have been killed. This all comes as the White House has demanded an increase in immigration detentions, ordering ICE officials to make at least 2,000 arrests per day. The end of June, beginning of July, there were 10,000 arrests in 5 days. For more, we go to Washington, D.C., where we're joined by Juan Proaño, CEO of LULAC, the largest and oldest Latino civil rights organization in the United States. Juan, thanks so much for joining us. You were there in Houston. Now you're in Washington. Can you talk about what we understand at this point happened to Lorenzo Araujo?
8: Well, Amy, thank you so much for having me, and good morning, Juan. I think, you know, it's been widely reported. My perspective is that ICE was casing Magnolia Park, which is a 97% Hispanic community. they were hunting for Latinos. They saw a brown man, a Latino man, driving a work truck, and they followed suit. We all know now what the deadly consequences of that are, and ICE has been, you know, walking back every statement that they've made. They said it initially was a targeted enforcement action. They said that he used his vehicle as a deadly weapon. They said that, the officers acted basically in self-defense. And they've now retracted, obviously, that he was not the target. But then they stated that there were two other men that were targeted, and they let slip that those men were of Guatemalan descent. But everyone in that van was actually a Mexican national. There was no damage to the front end of the vehicle, the back end of the vehicle, the side panels. There's a black skid mark from the black SUV that they used to pin that car to the sidewalk. And I think most egregious of all those things was the fact that once he was on the ground prone, we've seen the videos, we've seen his cries for help. He knew that he was dying. They waited almost 20 to 30 minutes to get him an ambulance to take him to the hospital. And in that time, they took all of his personal identifiable information off of his person. So when he was admitted into the hospital, they admitted him as a John Doe. Now, the family was there. Ronaldo was there. He was on site. I've seen the text messages with the FBI and the ICE agent between the two men. And they really just strung him along for hours, until finally sending him to the hospital. Family had a hard time even finding him, because when they arrived at the hospital, they said that there was no Lorenzo Salgado Arujo in their manifest, in their records. It took several hours more for them to make the connection between the two men. And he wasn't told that his father passed away until 3 o'clock, more than 6 hours later. And sadly, because he was admitted as a John Doe, they then had to, family had to go through extra hoops. They had to do a biometric forensics examination to confirm he is who we always knew he was, Lorenzo. And they didn't actually get the final determination, which was that he was killed and it was a homicide, until the following day, almost 24 hours later. A really tragic event. And it was a senseless murder on the streets of Houston.
7: And Juan Peruano, what's been the involvement of the Houston Police Department in this? Houston Police Chief Noe Diaz was supposed to meet with the FBI.
8: Well, we've been working very closely with the District Attorney's Office, with Sean Teer. I was there at the initial meeting. I found him to be very sincere in his condolences to the family. I found him to be pretty much very much a straight shooter and honest. And he flat out told me that they would be doing an independent investigation. They would be moving forward aggressively in doing so. But the main limiting factor was going to be cooperation of the federal agencies involved. There are multiple strings of investigation. So now we have the District Attorney General that's doing an investigation. You have the FBI that's doing an investigation. You have the DHS Inspector General that is doing an investigation. And the last investigation to be announced recently was that of Mayor Whitmer. For days and days and days, he refused to act, saying that they had no purview over the shooting because HPD basically was not involved. And while that may be true, the fact of the matter is that a resident of Houston was killed on Canal Street. And my understanding is, whenever there's a shooting, whenever there's a murder, the police actually investigate. So I'm glad that they are now moving towards a full investigation. But my expectation is that their investigation will similarly be hampered by DHS, by the federal agencies. And we already know 6 days later, a week now basically since his senseless death, that they have turned over nothing at all. No evidence, not the van, not his possessions, nothing at all.
7: And why weren't the agents wearing body cameras? Haven't federal authorities promised to equip ICE agents with body cameras?
8: Well, they certainly have all the money and all the resources in the world to do that. $170 billion allocation through the Big Beautiful Bill, another $70 billion to help carry through funding through the end of President Trump's term. My understanding is that certain states have different regulations. In Minneapolis, Minnesota, they're required to actually have body cam footage. This is Texas. It's a red state. They clearly have been slow walking the process and will probably fight it tooth and nail. So it's something that should be a national mandate at this point. Police officers are required to do so. ICE agency has, it went from 12,000 to 22,000 employees. There's absolutely no reason from a financial perspective, from a functional or implementation perspective, that they couldn't do this. And certainly our country would benefit from the transparency that would come from this.
0: And can you talk about Greg Abbott, the well-known Trump ally, Texas governor, how he has weighed in on this one, Piranha?
8: He's been silent. I mean, he has said nothing about it. Paxton has been on vacation in Europe. He has said nothing about it at all. Representative Sylvia Garcia has been an incredible advocate for the family. And the Houston community is rallying around her and rallying around the Salgado family as well. And so what you would expect, Amy, silence from the right, outrage from our progressive Democratic community. And Latinos have been rising up. They've been rising up out in the community in Houston. We ran a petition that has over 165,000 people who signed it. I'd encourage folks to go to the LULAC.org website to do the same. Lorenzo's family has been fortunate enough to raise $500,000 on GoFundMe, but that will not go very far. Lorenzo was the primary provider for his family. He was paying and has paid for his three young sons to go through university, and he still has one that's in university. And so I don't believe that there will be justice here. There's nothing that will bring him back. And the only thing that we can hope for is full accountability.
7: And Juan, what about the three men who were in the van with Lorenzo Salgado? What's their situation right now?
8: So they are in, they're in Conroe, Texas. And so, we have been engaged with them. I was actually on with Ruby Powers last night and we were chatting. So she's representing Victor. The other two men have a different attorney. Initially, they were being pressured to sign self-deportation orders. We talked with the families and discouraged them from doing so. But it was a significant amount of pressure. My initial sense was that they were inclined to do so, first and foremost because they are undocumented. Second of all, because they have mixed status family households. And we're concerned about, bringing any additional legal perjury, prosecution, if you will, against their own family members. And in a way, it could have been the easy way out for them. But the fact of the matter is that we need them to stay in the United States. They are witnesses to a crime and the only witnesses to what actually happened on that day. Of all the video footage that we've collected, nothing actually shows the actual shooting itself. And so that's one thing that we lack in this particular case.
0: And Juan Piranha, before we go, we're going to go up to Biddeford, Maine for our next segment. But you are the CEO of the largest and oldest Latino civil rights organization in the United States. You represent the whole country. And yet another Latin American immigrant, this person, 26 years old, apparently had work authorization. Not that that should be an issue when it comes to being shot dead in the streets, was shot dead as he drove, the father of a three-year-old, as he drove to work. Your final comments on reeling from this one in Houston, this killing, to what's happened in Biddeford.
8: Well, thank you, Amy. I have to tell you that these both have hit me really hard. Lorenzo was 1 year younger than I am. He was 52. I'm 53. Joan in Bidford, Sebastian is Colombian. My mother's from Colombia. My family is from Colombia. 26 years old, as you said, a father of a young girl, 3 years old, and a beautiful wife. And it's a senseless, senseless tragedy. The same circumstances, Amy. He was initially targeted by mistake, okay? The officers were not in any jeopardy at all. They actually were the aggressors here, trying to open the vehicle, as he plainly said he was trying to actually stop. The fear in the community is prevalent. And it's my honest belief, and if you take a look at the numbers, that they are targeting Latino men. Of all the men, of all the people currently in detention, 80 to 90% of them are Hispanic men, predominantly from Mexico, Honduras, Venezuela, Nicaragua. It is the majority, significant majority, and the escalation has been significant. Bidford is a small town. It has 22,000 people. It has about 550 Hispanics. If they are hunting immigrants in Bidford, Maine, and in Houston, just imagine what they're doing across the country. It has been underreported since the killing of Renee Good and Alex Pretty. Let's be clear about that. You mentioned early on, right? 2,000 men, 2,000 detentions over the course of a week, 2,000 per day. But we haven't raised this enough. It is a critical moment in this country. We are not leading. This is not leadership. And it is time to demand change.
0: Juan Peraño, we thank you for being with us. CEO of LULAC, the oldest, largest Latino civil rights organization in the United States, joining us from Washington, D.C. Coming up, we go to Bidford, Maine, to talk about the ICE shooting of 26-year-old Juan Sebastian Guerrero. We'll talk about that. Also, the senatorial race, where the longtime senator, Republican Senator Susan Collins, whose offices were protested yesterday, was the deciding vote for tens of billions of dollars more for ICE. This is Democracy Now! Back in

Rising Stars Fife and Drum Band, Babe No Cheatin'. This is Democracy Now!, democracynow.org. I'm Amy Goodman with Juan Gonzalez as we turn to Maine, where immigration agents fatally shot a 26-year-old Colombian man on Monday as he drove to work in the city of Biddeford. The man has been identified as Juan Sebastian Guerrero, the father of a 3-year-old daughter. One witness reported seeing agents dragging him from the car after the shooting, which was also visible in CCTV footage. Another eyewitness told the Portland Press Herald, quote, he was bleeding profusely from the head. He was talking. He said, I tried to stop. At least 4 bullet holes were

0: American Immigrants' Rights Coalition said he was authorized to work in the United States and had been issued a Social Security number. His death prompted protests across Maine, including outside the offices of Republican Senator Susan Collins. Last term, she was the deciding vote in approving $70 billion more for ICE and Customs and Border Protection. The killing of Juan Sebastian Guerrero comes just a week after an ICE agent in Houston fatally shot Lorenzo Salgado Araujo. For more, we go to Maine, where we're joined by two guests. Isha Khan is the wife of Biddeford's mayor, Liam LaFountain. She joins us there. And in Waterville, Maine, we're joined by Nathan Bernard, a correspondent for Dropsite News. We welcome you both to Democracy Now! Isha Khan, let's begin with you. Talk about what's happening in Biddeford, what you understood happened yesterday morning. I understand, and looking at the video of through the day, that there wasn't even a crime scene set up. If you can tell us what you understand and the protests that have taken place and that are planned for today as well outside ICE offices in Scarborough.
1: The last 24 hours have been deeply painful and disturbing. Our community is hurting. A child lost her father, a woman lost her partner, and we have lost a neighbor of ours. And we are doing our best to find ways to heal and connect. Yesterday, throughout the day, there were various different gatherings, all folks from different backgrounds coming together peacefully, sharing their grief, their questions, and their worries. And knowing Maine, it's a small town, people are just disturbed and really shell-shocked to know that something like this can happen in our state, a very small state with a very small immigrant population. So this has been a time of grieving, especially in Biddeford. We are a mill city, which was built on the backs of immigrants, whether it is Irish, Catholics, Armenians. So I think just this hits home for a lot of our community members here in Biddeford.
2: Yes, and can you talk some about that history, that immigrant history in Biddeford? I understand the Albanian Muslims established one of the first mosques in the United States there in 1915.
1: That's correct. So I grew up in Texas, and my introduction to Maine was actually just that, walking around Biddeford, learning about the immigrant community who has helped build and shape this community. As a Muslim myself, this was the last place to know, find out that the first mosque in the United States or in North America was here, just walking distance from where I live. And I think another thing I'll just mention here, what was so moving, and I think just the irony, is less than about 100 years ago on the bridge we were all gathered yesterday and today again, is the exact bridge where KKK was coming from Saco, the neighboring town, into Biddeford. And it was a Biddeford community who stood side by side with their Catholic and Franco Catholic neighbors fighting against the KKK and the persecution. And that happened again last night and earlier yesterday, where communities from all backgrounds came together here in Biddeford, standing on that same bridge, asking and demanding justice for immigrants who are here today. Biddeford is one of the youngest cities in Maine, and this has just been so devastated. There are so many beautiful kids who play in our neighborhoods, and just hearing from some of the kids who are going to summer school, didn't even want to get off the bus, just fearing that they don't want to be shot in the face. So this is deeply painful. It's an immigrant community and has been for centuries, and as we gather, we're just finding ways to heal and ask for accountability on all accounts.
2: Now, Maine's Democratic governor, Janet Mills, and its Republican Senator, Susan Collins, are both calling for investigations. But what kind of actions did they take before this

0: of shooting and holding ICE accountable?
1: I think this is something that Maine has been grappling since the beginning of this year, where we have seen just the increased surge in ICE agents and ICE presence throughout our community. And while I can't speak to what their, Senator Collins or Governor Mills are doing, I can say that what I have learned and I have seen is a lot of support from our community around this. Folks are gathering. In fact, knowing Biddeford and our community, we are a aging, Maine as a whole is an aging population, and a big chunk of our workforce relies on immigrants. And in January, when ICE agents started surging, that began to surge, a vast majority of people didn't show up. And we were at a breaking point where our hospitals were not able to operate. And it took Governor Mills, our elected officials, to work together to find ways to make sure our community feels safe. And we were given the impression that ICE is going away, but that was certainly and is certainly not the case. And yesterday was a strong reminder of what our elected officials need to do as we continue to move and for the survival of our state as we know it today.
2: Esha Khan is the wife of the Biddeford mayor. We're also joined by Nathan Bernard, who is a correspondent for Dropsite News. His most recent piece headlined in Letter, Plattner Volunteer Network warns Dems nominee must back same agenda to win our full support. Why bring that in now with this tragedy today? Because, of course, what's happening now is happening on behalf of the U.S. government. So politics really matter right now. Nathan, if you can talk about what we know at this point, you have the information relayed by the independent Maine Senator Angus King that the 26-year-old Colombian man, Juan, had been given an order that he was not the target. Now, it was Angus King who released this and not the federal government originally. And then you have these mass protests in the midst of the senatorial race, and who is senator certainly matters, with Senator Collins being the deciding vote on the tens of billions more dollars that went to ICE and CBP. Can you talk about what the people who are running right now are saying and doing? Are they participating in the protests?
3: Yeah. There was a vigil in Portland where several of the candidates, Nirav Shah, Troy Jackson, both attended and gave speeches calling to abolish ICE. And
2: Nirav Shah,
3: I know from the volunteers
2: in
3: the Plattner campaign.
2: Just to give a global context for people who aren't following this closely, Nirav Shah is the former health official in Maine, and Troy Jackson is the logger in Maine, who has also announced he wants to run.
3: Yeah, Nirav Shah was our CDC director during the COVID pandemic. Troy Jackson was the former Senate president, a Democrat who, like you said, is a third-generation logger. I think there's a lot of angst. There's a lot of frustration with Susan Collins. Not only did she vote to fund ICE with another $70 billion, she was the deciding vote for that. And when that $70 billion passed, there was no accountability. I mean, just like we saw in Houston, the ICE agents there were not wearing body cameras. The ICE agents in Biddeford were not wearing body cameras. And just like Esha was talking about, this is the community. Community is having to watch these folks. Community is having to document ICE's actions. And a big push from the volunteers from the Plattner campaign and voters all across Maine are that they don't think there is a way to reform this agency. They think it needs to be abolished. They think that no more funding should go to ICE. And we see when more funding does come to ICE, what happens. The funding was just released. We now have a death. A tragic death in Houston. We have a tragic death in Biddeford, Maine, a big city and a small town. in completely different parts of the United States. So I think people want to hold Susan Collins accountable for her role in this. And when we look at accountability again, DHS in Boston is now going to investigate what happens here in Maine. So we have DHS investigating DHS. It's a situation where all of the candidates that, no, I shouldn't say all the candidates, the majority of the candidates that are running right now know that if they're going to get the support of the 150,000 voters who just voted for the Plattner campaign, a platform of economic populism, progressivism, built from the grassroots, that they're going to have to express intent explicitly to end the mass deportation system that we have. So it's going to become a huge issue. It already was a huge issue here in January. There was an enormous rally in Lewiston, Maine, the day that Alex Preti was killed under very similar circumstances. And we've seen so many instances of this across the country. And I really think that now that this has come to Maine in such a visceral, violent way, that it's going to become a huge issue in the Senate campaign.
0: And Nathan, you talked about back in January, that's when the Department of Homeland Security initiated Operation Catch of the Day in Maine. And you talk about the arrest that happened then, and also about the change from last year to this year in ICE tactics. Before they were doing well-publicized raids with Kristi Noem, the head of Homeland Security, actually participating and bringing the media with her. Now they're actually trying to do it more quietly, but at the same time, ramp up the number of arrests per day?
3: Yeah. I believe Amy noted that the agency, ICE, is looking to make 2,000 arrests a day. And when Operation Catch of the Day happens here in January, when the surge happens, they detained somewhere around 200 people. Only, I believe, 10 or 11 of those people allegedly had any sort of target. They were the target of any sort of warrant from ICE. Many of them were immediately pulled from their families, sent to out-of-state detention centers, and it happened so rapidly, and in that time, a very public way. I mean, it's the same as in Minnesota, where it's as much of making a spectacle and a show of these detentions in the most disgusting, gruesome way possible, to show that they're getting close to hitting their numbers, that it really hasn't, in my eyes, become any less public. Now, I know that Susan Collins took credit for ending Operation Catch of the Day. Back in January, she said that this was all going to come to an end, and she took credit for it ending. On the back end of that, again, she funded another $70 billion to ICE without any strings attached. So those things are such at odds with one another. And even after the Operation Catch a Day slowed their tactics and operation, there were still hundreds of calls coming in about ICE in our communities. ICE never left Maine. And I think that what happened with Juwan Sebastian Guerrero is a perfect case of showing that they never left and they're just as violent. He was not the target of a warrant from ICE, not that it should matter, but he was literally just going to work in the morning to let his family have a dignified life, to put a roof over his three-year-old daughter's head, his wife's head. There's so many, again, going back to community eyewitnesses accounts that have come out not just on this case, but across the months since January, that have shown that ICE is still here, they're still active. And with the killing of Guerrero, it's so tragic that there's no way aside from us, the people living in Maine, to show what happened here. So the operations never slowed, really. Maybe they become less public. They didn't become less violent.
2: We will continue to follow this and the so-called investigation that's taking place Nathan Bernard, correspondent for DropSite News, will link to your latest piece and letter. Plattner Volunteer Network warns Dems nominee must back same agenda to win our full support. And Isha Khan, we thank you so much for being with us, wife of the Biddeford mayor, speaking to us from Biddeford. This is Democracy Now! When we come back, major election news. President Trump is expected to give a primetime address on so-called election integrity Thursday night. And the DOJ has quashed a subpoena investigating election results from 2020 in Fulton County, Georgia. Stay with us.

0: Contra Todo, Against Everything, by the Puerto Rican singer-songwriter Ile, performing at our Democracy Now! Studio. This is Democracy Now!, democracynow.org. I'm Mimi Goodman with Juan Gonzalez. President Trump's Department of Justice continues to investigate the 2020 election results in Fulton County, Georgia. A state President Trump repeatedly falsely claims he won in 2020. Now CBS News is reporting the FBI fired two of its officials after they voiced concerns over the probe, claiming it was politically motivated. Their firings come months after the FBI raided an election office in Georgia's Fulton County, seizing computers and ballots related to the 2020 election. Last week, a federal judge in Atlanta quashed a DOJ subpoena seeking the names and personal information of Fulton County's 2020 election workers. Meanwhile, President Trump has forced out the last remaining members of the Election Assistance Commission, a bipartisan independent agency tasked with certifying voting systems and helping local election officials. The White House fired the Democratic commissioners, Thomas Hicks and Benjamin Hovland, and a third commissioner, Republican Christy McCormick, was given the chance to resign, which she did. The committee's remaining member, Republican Donald Palmer, stepped down in April to join the Heritage Foundation. Trump's dismantling of the Election Assistance Commission comes less than 4 months before midterm elections, following last month's Supreme Court ruling granting the president more power to fire members of independent agencies. For more on all of this, or as much as we can do in the next few minutes, we're joined by Ari Berman, the national voting rights correspondent for Mother Jones. Thanks so much for being with us, Ari. Start off by talking about the judge quashing the request for information of Fulton County election workers and then going on to the primetime address President Trump's expected to give on Thursday night.
1: Hi, Amy. Well, thank you for having me back on the show. So what happened in Fulton County, Georgia, was the Justice Department was trying to get access to the personal information of thousands of election workers from the 2020 election. And the judge said, you can't have that personal information. And also, you can't bring charges against them because it's too late. It's been now 6 years since that election. But the disturbing thing here is that Georgia is just a microcosm of what they're planning to do to interfere in the midterms. The raid on Fulton County, Georgia, the taking of 700 boxes of ballots, that is a preview of the type of suppression and intimidation the Trump administration wants to do everywhere in 2026. And we're seeing this with the primetime address the president is planning to give. He's going to lie and say there was rampant fraud and foreign interference in the 2020 election so that he can then say we have to seize voting machines. We have to stop mail voting. We have to do all the things that he tried to do in 2020 but was unsuccessful. And the bottom line here is they keep lying about the 2020 election so that they can justify massive interference in the 2026 election. It really is that simple. You put all the different moves of the administration together, that is the underlying goal, to build a narrative that will justify some kind of unprecedented intervention in the midterms to challenge how people vote, how votes are counted, and how elections are certified.
2: Now, Ari, you've been covering election news for years now. You're one of the top experts in the country on it. Have we ever seen any attempt by a federal government to actually squash free and fair elections like we're seeing now? And to what degree do you fear that Trump could be successful?
1: No, Juan. I think it's completely unprecedented in what the Trump administration is trying to do. We've never seen the full weight of the federal government mobilized in such a way to try and interfere in free and fair elections and to try to undermine elections in so many different ways, from how people vote to how elections are administered to how elections are ultimately certified here. Now, I do think the problem that the president has is that the Constitution is very clear that states with oversight from Congress run their elections, and the president has very little role in doing that. And so time and time again, what Trump wants to do is blocked in court. His executive orders have been blocked in court. So much of what the Justice Department has tried to do has been blocked in court. So that's the silver lining of this, is that, yes, the president is becoming more authoritarian, more desperate, but that doesn't mean he's going to be any more successful in trying to do this. He can say the 2020 election is rigged. He can say that he wants to seize voting machines or stop mail voting, but ultimately states have the power to run their elections. And that's the saving grace of our constitutional system right now to stand up to what Trump is doing.
0: What he's going to say on Thursday night, what you understand?
1: Well, what I understand is he's going to allege foreign interference in the 2020 election, which has been extensively studied. There was no evidence of interference in that election. If there was any interference, it was Russia trying to help Trump. But there was no evidence that Iran or Venezuela or China or the other countries that Trump is going to name interfered in that election. But he's going to say they interfered so that he can create the predicate for then interfering in the midterms to say, I can now have the power to seize voting machines. I have the power to shut down mail voting. I can try to put in place proof of citizenship to register to vote. He can't unilaterally do any of those things, but he's going to try to claim dictatorial power for himself through the propaganda that his administration is generating to try to lay the predicate for some kind of dramatic intervention of the midterms. And that's something that we all need to be very vigilant about.
0: And threatening to arrest election officials if any non-citizens vote? We have 20 seconds.
1: Well, it's just an example of further weaponization of the Justice Department, from trying to uphold the laws to trying to intimidate election workers into following Trump's agenda. And I think election workers are going to stand up to it. But again, it sets a very chilling precedent.
0: We want to thank you, Ari Berman, for joining us, national voting rights correspondent for Mother Jones. That does it for our show. A very happy birthday to Karl Marxer. I'll be in Kansas City on Friday and Saturday, July 17th and 18th, for the screening of Steal the Story, Please, about the 30 years of Democracy Now! And independent media. I'll be there with the directors of the film, Tia Lesson and Carl Diehl, at Glendale Fine Arts Theater in Overland Park. Look forward to seeing people there. We'll also be doing a fundraiser for KKFI Community Radio in Kansas City. Really looking forward to being there. You can get more information at democracynow.org. 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Check it out at democracynow.org. I'm Amy Goodman with Juan Gonzalez for another edition of Democracy Now!
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0: Welcome to Counterspin, your weekly look behind the headlines. I'm Janine Jackson. This week on Counterspin, one outlet says it's unclear if war is back on. Another says Trump mulls restarting war. As though you can start and stop the harm bombs bring to people, to power plants, bridges, airports, hospitals. U.S. News report the U.S. war on Iran as if it were a playground altercation. And the Washington Post calls the illegal violation of another sovereign state a political problem Trump can't shake. If war were a football match, we could have a different conversation, and who takes the L would be a different story. But war is not a sport, and dead people are not afterthoughts. As a corollary, people worry that the war on Iran has pushed the genocide in Gaza out of corporate media's attention. But media outlets make their own choices about what to present to us. And media attention isn't change. Being on the front page guarantees nothing. There will never be a substitute for our learning about what's being done in our name and with our resources. And if your paper of record isn't doing that, you should seek other sources. We'll hear about Iran, Gaza, Lebanon, and the costs of war with Phyllis Bennis, fellow at the Institute for Policy Studies, international advisor with Jewish Voice for Peace, and author of numerous books, most recently one called Understanding Palestine and Israel, out last year from Olive Branch Press. That's coming up today on Counterspin. As we record on the afternoon of July 8th, the news is that Donald Trump has said he thinks the memorandum of understanding with Iran is over. Trump told ABC News, quote, "I don't want to deal with them anymore. They're scum. You know what scum is? They're scum. They're sick people. They're led by sick people," close quote. Okay, as a press corps, you have lots of ways to address that. The New York Times went with, quote, "Speaking at the NATO summit in Ankara, Turkey, Mr. Trump struck a belligerent tone amid the seemingly unyielding cycle of attacks and counterattacks," close quote. You and I might think this is not a person who should be in charge of international diplomacy affecting billions of human lives. But ABC News just followed that up with, "The president did, however, suggest that U.S.-Iranian negotiations over a final peace deal could continue." So here's where we're at. There are real things really happening with tremendous import. And yet there's a cartoonish feeling to it that this can't be how leaders should speak or how disputes should go. In a world where we know that wars kill people who aren't the ones that make the decisions. Are we just naive? Is this the way things just are? Or is there another way forward? And how might news reporting shape or inform that new way forward? We're joined now by Phyllis Bennis. She's a fellow at the Institute for Policy Studies. She's an international advisor for Jewish Voice for Peace and author of many books, including recently Understanding Palestine and Israel from Olive Branch Press. She joins us now by phone. Welcome back to Counterspin, Phyllis Bennis.
1: Great to be with you, Janine.
0: Well, let me just stick with today, July 8th, for a minute, and ABC News is rendering for a second. I think it's not especially bad or good. I think it's just reflective. So they say, quote, "The 14-point MOU committed the signatories to the reopening of the Strait of Hormuz for commercial traffic, with the U.S. lifting its naval blockade of Iranian ports. Iran also committed not to pursue nuclear weapons, a commitment Tehran has previously made, while the U.S. agreed to allow Iranian oil sales and to begin work on a $300 million reconstruction fund for the country." So there's numerous things that you might pick up on there, but where would you start if you were talking to someone about this statement? And again, I'm not saying it's inaccurate, but if you were to come along with folks reading news media coverage, what would you add or annotate?
1: Well, there's a lot, not surprisingly. The MOU, the Memorandum of Understanding, is very short. It's like a page and a half long. And it's one of the reasons, one of many reasons, why there were so many questions about, can you tell us the difference between this MOU and the memorandum, what was known as the JCPOA, because it was an actual agreement that was negotiated during the Obama period. And the first part of answering that question is that that one, the Obama period JCPOA, was a nuclear deal. The MOU is a memorandum to talk about what we should talk about. It was an agreement about what we should talk about. So you can't really compare them. It's not just like apples and oranges. It's kind of apples and rose bushes or something. So let's start with that reality. Now, there are some things about the MOU that were pretty clear. Most of them, ironically enough, from the U.S. vantage point, was that what was clear was what Iran is supposed to get out of this agreement to go forward, one of which was the part you just referred to, Janine, about that they were going to allow free traffic through the Strait of Hormuz without charging anything for 60 days. After that, the implication was they could charge fees or service charges or other things. It wasn't spelled out, but that was the implication. But that they were obligated to arrange for the safe passage. The U.S. decided that that clearly meant, because they say it with that kind of outrage, that clearly meant that Iran had to simply not do anything and let any ships go through without any power, without acknowledging that part of this was the understanding that Iran has something to say about what ships in what order, at what time, and how many traverse the strait, which is both part of international waters and within Iran's territorial waters. The same is true for Oman on the other side of the strait, but that seemed to not be part of the MOU. So the significance of that is not just some technical legal thing. It's that the Iranian understanding of what the MOU said was that it had to arrange for ships to traverse safely through the Strait of Hormuz. And their position is, that's what we're doing. We're telling every ship they have to coordinate with us. If they want to coordinate with somebody else, that's up to them, but they have to coordinate with us for this 60 days, and we will not charge them anything. The U.S. says that's not good enough. They can't require ships to coordinate with them. They have to just allow ships to go through without checking in with anybody, without caring how many. Are they going to crash into each other? What kind of naval restrictions are underway? Nothing. And that's what has led to this most recent occasion. For Iran, the ability to control the Strait of Hormuz has been the one strategic victory they have won through this horrific war that has been waged. And in that context, the notion that you might expect them to simply stand back and say, oh, the Strait of Hormuz? Yeah, we're going back to what it was before the war, before you destroyed almost 4,000 lives in our country, before you destroyed 170 schoolgirls on your first day, before you assassinated our leader, before all of that. That's the position we'll go back to.
0: Yeah.
1: It's kind of what planet do they think they're living on?
0: Yeah.
1: So there's those kinds of things in the MOU that the U.S. is claiming should be the interpretation, but clearly is not.
0: You know, and it all has, to me, I'll bring it back, but it feels like this great man understanding of politics, like it's Trump, you know, it's the U.S. versus Iran. And you know, we're talking about people. Yeah, we're talking about international law. It just, it's the way that it's conveyed as though it's like rock 'em, sock 'em robots, as I say, like, you know,
1: Well, that's a very good way to describe them. I mean, what we're talking about is a president who has said that international law does not matter, that in his words, the only constraint on my power, those were his words, the only constraint on my power is my own moral judgment. My God, talk about a frightening statement.
0: For real. Yep.
1: So what we're looking at when he starts talking about the Iranian negotiators as scum and calling them cuckoo,
0: right.
1: And then later in the same on the same day, he says in a press conference, I don't know what the problem is. They're dealing with really good guys. He talks about his son-in-law, Jared Kushner, and his favorite real estate agent, who are his envoys, who know nothing about diplomacy, nothing about Iranian history, certainly nothing about nuclear weapons, nuclear power, nuclear anything. All they have going for them is the trust of the president. They don't need to know anything. Mm-hmm. They don't need to know how you negotiate. They simply can say, we speak for the president, and that's supposed to be enough. So when they say that, you know, when these are the kinds of negotiations that are going on, it's a very serious problem. And this is what we're seeing at this NATO summit, where the question of Greenland has come up again.
0: Oh,
1: Trump is again demanding that the U.S. must be in control of Greenland. He's berating all of the NATO forces for not having supported this horrific war that the U.S. and Israel launched against Iran, as if the NATO charter requires every member of NATO to join every crazy illegal war that any member might start. What it actually calls for, Article 5, the famous Article 5, that says an attack on one is an attack on all, starts with an attack on one of us. It doesn't start with any war that any member of NATO might choose to start, whether it was legal or not, whether it was moral or not, no matter how many civilians it killed. So that's what we're dealing with. We're taking this out of the reality of international law. We're taking it out of the history. And we're looking at, for example, where does the question of Gaza fit into all this?
0: Right.
1: How does Lebanon fit into all this? It makes it much more complicated.
0: Well, and I just want to continue on that, because you wrote a piece a few weeks back that I saw headlined on Portside. There is no bigger Trump lie right now than him saying the Iran war is good for you or the world. And in that piece, you're connecting realities that sometimes get divorced in media, you know, where not just Iran, Gaza, Lebanon get segregated into different stories, but where foreign policy and domestic policy are on different pages, even as common sense tells us that they are tied up together and we could benefit from understanding how. And so I want to push you as a particular point to explain the problem with the idea that this war with Iran was a pointless war, like Trump woke up in the middle of the night and started this war. It, in fact, it helps us to understand the connections here.
1: Right. That's a really important point, Janine. I'm glad you asked it, because I think there has been this sense, including among a lot of people who are strongly against the war, understand that it's illegal, but are describing it and thinking about it as being a pointless war. There was no reason for it.
0: Mm-hmm.
1: There were reasons for it. They weren't good reasons. They weren't legal reasons. But it didn't, as you say, it didn't just happen. And one of those most important reasons is the question of hegemony. So both for the U.S. and Israel, and this is why they were so closely aligned on this one. You know, the U.S. and Israel have a long-standing, quote, special relationship. But there are times when they disagree. This wasn't one of them at the beginning. At the beginning of this, when they went to war hand in hand, shoulder to shoulder, no daylight, all those lovely phrases we like to hear, it was because each of them had the goal of using this war to both demonstrate and to strengthen or consolidate its role as a hegemonic power. For Israel, that meant being the hegemonic power across the Middle East and West Asia. Right? Iran was the major stumbling block preventing Israel from claiming that as an unchallenged reality. There's no question it has the most powerful military in the region. There's no question that it has the only nuclear weapons in the region. The nukes in the region, the nukes in the neighborhood do not belong to Iran. They belong to Israel. Nobody likes to talk about that, but that's part of the reality of their strength. They want to be the unchallenged hegemonic power. The U.S. wants that at the global level. Trump wants to be the hegemonic leader of the world on his own terms, whatever those terms may be as they change hour to hour.
0: Right.
1: So they agreed with that, and that's what made that alliance so tight. Now, of course, they disagreed. We don't have to go through the whole history of this war, but we do know that one of the things that's happened is that the question of what they want to get out of it now has differed. The U.S., like Iran, ironically enough, for different reasons, both want this war to end. Israel does not. Israel wants this war to continue. Bibi Netanyahu wants this war to continue because it's the basis of his political legitimacy. He's the only one, he has told the people of Israel for 30 years now, who can both manage the relationship with the U.S., I would say he's not doing such a good job on that one, mm-hmm. and who could stand up to Iran, which means who's willing to go to war against Iran. As it turns out, there's a lot of people in Israel that are willing to go to war against Iran and eager to. But for the moment, that's the basis of the disagreement. It didn't start as a disagreement, but it is a disagreement now. It's also a disagreement in the question of between the U.S. and Iran, certainly, not so much between the U.S. and Israel, on the question of how does this relate to Lebanon?
0: Yeah.
1: The MOU says explicitly that the ceasefire component, which is basically what this is, it's a ceasefire agreement, supposedly, that ceasefire explicitly is supposed to include the region, including Lebanon. What it doesn't say is, including Lebanon, where Israel has now killed over 4,000 civilians in the south, has driven more than 1 million people out of their homes, and is occupying much of South Lebanon, but also Gaza, also Palestine, particularly Gaza, in the context of the genocide. It does not say that the region has to include Gaza. And unfortunately, the other side, the Iranian side, did not demand that, did not call for that. They did demand it for Lebanon, and they got it. They did not demand it for Palestine. And as a result, the genocide in Gaza is continuing. There have been people killed every day. It, just in the period since last October's so-called ceasefire in Gaza, there have been over 1,200 people killed, 260 of them children. And that's continuing on a daily basis. So this has to be looked at in that context. Part of the reason that the U.S. and Israel went to war right when they did, not the only reason of why they did, but when they did, had to do with Gaza. And that is on the question of accountability and impunity. They were looking at the 2 years at that point. It's now almost three. It's coming on to 3 years. More than 2 years of genocide in Gaza, and Israel had really not paid a serious price. In legitimacy, yes. But strategically, economically, at the human level, no. And from that, they drew the lesson. We could do it too and not pay a price.
0: Right.
1: And unfortunately, they've been right.
0: That's where we are.
1: They launched an illegal war. They've killed thousands of people, driven millions out of their homes. 3.2 million people in Iran have lost their homes, and they have not paid a price.
0: I'm going to ask you about media in a second, but before that, we've talked before about international agencies, you know, the folks that are supposed to be like Meta and reviewing this, you know, in terms of international law. What's happening in that space? Why can you and I say this is illegal and somehow it's not stopped?
1: Yeah, well, how is it illegal is the easy part. The UN Charter, which is the foundation of modern international law, is very clear. It says that no country can go to war against another country, with only two exceptions. One is immediate self-defense. If an armed attack occurs, and only until the Security Council can meet to decide what should be done in the context of this apparently new threat to international peace and security. The second is if it's approved by the Security Council. Neither of those things happened this time. There was no move to support this in the Security Council. The Security Council certainly didn't support it. Until after, when it congratulated parts of it, it's quite horrific in that sense. but it did not approve it. And there was no attack against Israel or the United States from Iran. The exception in Article 51 of the Charter that talks about self-defense does not include, we think they're creating materials that someday could become a weapon that might be used against us. That doesn't count.
0: No.
1: That's not self-defense. That's not self-defense. So this war was illegal, period, full stop. It's not a question. The reason that it doesn't get talked about is because Trump has made clear that unlike other earlier horrific wars waged by the United States, such as the Iraq War of 2003, led by George Bush, who has since sort of gotten a pass because he's painting pictures of puppies.
0: It's for real.
1: But when he was trying to get international support of the United Nations to go to war against Iraq, he was unable to do so. For 8 months, he and his counterpart in the UK, Tony Blair, tried to get the Security Council to vote to endorse a war, and they failed. They could not get the resolution to pass it. Ultimately, they made the decision to go to war in violation of that requirement.
0: Right.
1: But they at least acknowledged that there was such a requirement.
0: Yes.
1: Trump has taken it 10 steps further and said, there is no international law that I'm bound by. So he doesn't care. He never tried to get the UN to approve, not that they would have. But he never tried to do that because he doesn't believe that he is bound by any kind of laws that everyone else in the world is bound by.
0: And the media shape our public understanding to such a great extent because many folks don't have a historical understanding or a political understanding of what's going on. And why should
1: Absolutely.
0: They? You know, why would they? So they read the paper and that's where they get their ideas. Yeah.
1: Right. I mean, that's one of the effects of these wars is, you know, the economic impact on every country, including the United States, that make the question, when the word of the day, of affordability, it makes that such a crisis. It means people are working harder than ever to put food on the table. Who has time to follow the news in a serious and, you know, level-headed way? It's asking too much.
0: It's asking a lot, and that's why, in particular, I appreciated in your piece your connection of foreign policy and domestic policy, because they are often segregated. So, you know, I was trying to keep it cute, but I can't find a way. You know, media coverage says you got to say you're Team USA, you know, and other countries are Team Anti-USA. And it
1: team
0: doesn't
1: other.
0: Land because all of us know people
1: right.
0: from every country on the planet. We're married to them. You know, they're our friends.
1: Exactly.
0: They're every
1: they're
0: second person we meet on the street.
1: They're,
0: right. So
1: they're in ICE jails today. And that's why we're seeing in this incredible resistance in this country, the resistance against ICE atrocities that are grabbing children out of their parents' arms and arresting our neighbors. All of that is linked to what the U.S. is doing with our tax money, where it's spending the current military budget, Janine, this year is over $1 trillion. That's one of those figures that it's not even possible to understand what a trillion means. I mean, a million is such a big number that when you think about a million millions, right, it's impossible to comprehend that. But what we're talking about for next year is $1.5 trillion. And that gives the answer to why are we constantly told that there's not enough money for healthcare, there's not enough money for education, there's not enough money for jobs. We heard it out of the mouth of Donald Trump when he said, of course we can't afford childcare, we're at war. Those were his words. And for once, he was telling the truth.
0: That is
1: why we can't afford those things, because there's plenty of money. That's not the problem. The problem is, where does the money go? It goes to the military as well as into the pockets of the trillionaires.
0: I'll end it there, but I will just ask finally, you know, in terms of journalism, the segregation of topics, Iran is one page, Lebanon's another page, Gaza's another page. When we understand the connection of those stories, we understand the connection of spending. But what would you like to leave us with in terms of you know, where to look for information or what to discount from the information that we get. Final thoughts on journalism.
1: Sure. If people want more information, the article you were referring to that was first published in Common Dreams and later in Portside, that's a useful one. If people want to take a look at my newest book, which is written in sort of an FAQ format, frequently asked questions about all of this stuff, it goes up through October 7th and what happened after October 7th and up through the election of Trump. That's available through Interlink Books. And if you want information about the link in the federal budget between paying for wars, this war in Iran, earlier wars, and future wars too, and what happens to our budgets here in the United States, my colleagues at IPF in the National Priorities Project, nationalpriorities.org, look at the trade-offs. It will tell you with two clicks, in your city or your county or your state or the U.S. as a whole or your congressional district, a useful one, it will tell you how much money in tax dollars is going from that city, from that state, directly to the military budget. And what could you do with it instead? How many kids could get into Head Start? How many veterans could get health care? How many houses could be retrofitted with green technology? How many nurses could be hired? Take your pick, any of those. But look at that. Tell people in your community about that. Remind them that they have something to say about this and that the price of wars, which is paid for primarily financially in this country, but is paid for in human lives in the rest of the world, lies with us as well as those here in Washington.
0: All right, then. We've been speaking with Phyllis Bennis. She's a fellow at the Institute for Policy Studies, and you can find them online at ips-dc.org, and that'll be the place to find the links to the projects that she's talking about. Her most recent book is Understanding Palestine and Israel. Phyllis Bennis, thank you so much for joining us this week on Counterspin.
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0: 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I'm Janine Jackson. 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
2: Today on Making Contact, we're going to Mexico, where one organization is tackling racism.
3: We have a saying in the Mexican society that goes, marry a white person to improve the race. In Mexico, it's so normal to say that. The grandmothers say that to the granddaughters, and it's like, you know, you have to find someone whiter.
2: And our producer, Anthony Wallace, takes us back in time to talk about how lies the Spanish conquistadors told about the Aztecs have led to racist tropes that still affect brown Mexicans today.
4: Once things like this start to get repeated over and over again, even by scholars, it becomes absolute fact, almost impossible to dislodge.
2: Stay with us.
5: Calle Madero is a street that cuts through the heart of the historic center of Mexico City. The road starts at an Art Nouveau-style palace topped with a massive yellow and orange dome. As you walk east, the road narrows. Old brick Spanish colonial-style buildings with skinny porches lean in on you as you move through the crowd. Finally, the claustrophobic street opens up to a massive plaza. This is El Zócalo, Centro Histórico in Mexico City. And today, at least architecturally, it looks a lot like Europe. But if you look closely, you'll see signs that this place was once something much different. Here's what I mean. In one corner of the plaza, there's this huge Gothic cathedral, but black and red volcanic rocks bulge out from the church's walls, something you'd never see in Europe. And in the shadow of that cathedral, I spot the man I'm here to see.
6: Hey! Hola! How's it going?
7: My friend.
6: Good to see you again.
7: Good to see you again, my friend.
5: I met Ismael Rivera a few months ago on my first trip to Mexico City. He was my tour guide, introducing me to the city's hidden past. Today, he's gonna do it again.
7: I'm from this city, Mexico Tenochtitlan. And I'm a historian, an anthropologist, and nowadays I'm a cultural guide also.
5: Those volcanic rocks in the church above us used to be a part of an entirely different monument, an entirely different city.
7: You see the rock, the red rock?
5: Yeah.
7: This is the Tezontle rock, this is a volcanic rock. The Aztec or Mexicas, they used this rock to build their own temples, palaces, and houses.
5: So they took apart the Aztec buildings and rebuilt Spanish buildings.
7: Rebuilt Spanish buildings, exactly.
5: In 1978, a few years before Ismael was born, workers here were digging to install an underground power transformer. They happened to strike a piece of the buried city of Tenochtitlan, the capital of the mighty Aztec Empire. That accident triggered a major archaeological dig right here in the city center that would finally uncover a sliver of the grand old city. For centuries before that discovery, the mainstream history of this area was written by the Spanish conquistadors who colonized Mexico. That story has not always been kind to the people that originally inhabited this lost world, the Aztecs. And it's not just inaccurate, it feeds present-day prejudices. Ismael wants to undo that story, one tour at a time.
7: There's a lot of mistakes and misunderstandings Aztec culture. And it's my responsibility to explain to Mexican people and other visitors from other countries the other version about our history.
5: We walk up to the edge of the excavated hole just steps from the cathedral. We lean on the metal railing and look down at a portal into another world, the exposed ruins of Tenochtitlan. It's an archaeological site roughly the size of two football fields.
7: Underneath is there the remains of the ancient city, Tenochtitlan city, Aztec city.
5: We're also right now we're standing on like against railing.
7: Yes.
5: Because the remains of the temple are below us.
7: Yes, exactly. 5 meters at least.
5: 5 meters, 15 feet, 20 feet. The Spanish arrived in Mexico City 500 years ago. And they did the same thing they did all across the Americas. They plopped their new colonial city right on top of the old indigenous one.
7: For example, underneath the cathedral, there are remains of the three Aztec temples.
5: We're looking down at Tenochtitlan's central monument, the crumbling outline of the Aztecs' Templo Mayor. In 1520, it was a 200-foot-tall pyramid, the center of the empire. If you look closely, you can still see elaborate stone carvings of mighty snakeheads. In its day, this place was the height of power and culture in North America.
7: This is the place. This is the place to start to know Mexico.
5: The central plaza hummed with the sounds of conch shell trumpets, people exchanging cacao bean currency for tamales and insect egg delicacies. There were floating gardens and two-story buildings painted and covered in flags and flowers. People glowed in cloaks made of neon-colored feathers. The Spanish that got to see this place in its former glory said it was like being in a dream. But we normally don't get all this color from mainstream Western history. Unlike ancient Rome or Greece, the Aztecs are often portrayed as merely violent, without any important redeeming qualities. And those lessons linger. Standing just beside the pyramid ruins and cathedral, Ismail and I asked a bunch of tourists walking by, people from the US, Mexico, and beyond, what do you think of the Aztecs?
1: Well, interesting. I don't really think about them, if I'm being frank.
8: Oh, man. I didn't know too much about the Aztecs before, but I do know, like, that the temples were used for religious purposes, for human sacrifice, which is also pretty dark.
9: Que querían hacer sacrificios por todo.
7: She thinks that they like to do human sacrifices for any reason.
10: I guess if there's one good thing that Catholicism brought, it was that, to end human sacrifices.
5: Over the past 500 years, an image of the Aztecs and other native peoples of Mexico has solidified in popular culture. The story is that they were brutal, devoutly dedicated to bloodthirsty gods that demanded they murder lots of people on a regular basis. So they'd cut the beating hearts out of their victims' chests with a razor-sharp obsidian blade, as a crowd of onlookers cheers wildly. Like in the gory Mel Gibson movie, Apocalypto. And when the conquistadors came, these violent and bizarrely spiritual Aztecs confused the Spanish newcomers for gods, paving the way to total defeat. Like in the animated kids' movie, The Road to El Dorado.
11: My lords, I am

0: the next day, and there's no good reason to think they mistook the Spanish for gods. In fact, the Aztecs built an empire not so different from ancient Rome or Greece. They made art and science and fought for their own survival and power. They were human. The caricatured version of them comes from the Spanish conquerors who had clear reason to paint the Aztecs as barbaric.
1: This story is just to refuse and deny the greatness of the Aztec culture. So that's the point.
0: Ismail and others want to tell the story right, because those misconceptions about the past feed racism in the present.
2: When I was a kid, some of my friends called me Negro, no? But back then I associated Negro with bad, because everyone thought back then that Negro is bad, no?
0: I met Jose Antonio Aguilar Contreras in Mexico City's quiet Juarez neighborhood, luscious with purple blooming jacaranda trees.
3: So we're in the fourth floor.
4: Okay.
3: With no elevator.
0: We made our way to the top of the building where Jose's organization has its small office. On the wall is a neon pink sign with their name, Racismo MX. They monitor, research, and raise awareness of racism in Mexico.
2: I hope that children and young people, when they look at themselves in the mirror, they see beauty and they see potential and they see success. No, I want that, because probably when I was a kid, I didn't see that in the mirror. No, because I didn't see myself in the media. I didn't see myself in the narratives. And you saw all the artists and they were all white. And I wondered, what if I want to be like them? I couldn't be there. I don't see myself, no? Or if I want to be on television, I should play the role of the thief or the drug dealer or the, you know, the employee, you know, that everyone hates, etc.
0: Racismo MX is making a documentary. They do workshops, conferences, consulting with big companies on inclusivity, and their podcast...
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0: It's called El Elefante en la Sala, or The Elephant in the Room. Because in its modern history, Jose says Mexico has denied racism and embraced the myth of the mestizo. That's the idea that all Mexicans are the same, homogenous descendants of both European and indigenous ancestors.
2: So we live in this fantasy of being mestizo, and therefore it doesn't make sense to talk about racism, right? It's like, why are you talking about racism if we are all the same? We're all mestizos, no? We're all this kind of combination. But it's not true, because if you look at the data, if you look not only the quantitative data, but also the qualitative studies, it's a systematic problem, no? Afro-descendant people, black people, indigenous people, mestizo people with brown skin and indigenous features, they live racism in many ways.
0: Today, Mexico's poorest states, Chiapas, Guerrero, and Oaxaca, are among those with the highest portions of indigenous people. On average, dark-skinned Mexicans earn 40% less and complete 3.5 fewer years of school than light-skinned Mexicans. And in Jose's own life, moments of discrimination have added up.
2: We arrived to this nightclub and they said, everyone can get in except you. And I was like, why? Because if you go in, the quality of my place falls. And for example, if you open an app here in Mexico, Grindr or Tinder, and gay men usually say, no Asians, no fats, no brown skin. And it's...
0: Really?
2: Yeah. In a racialized country like Mexico, you find that, no? Surprisingly enough, accepting my homosexuality was easier than accepting my racial reality, no? That was an issue. And then finally, when I was around 30, I'm in my 40s, but when I was 30, I accepted that I'm a prieto, I'm a brown skin, you know? I come from indigenous, no? And I don't deserve that kind of treatment. So that's why I started all this movement.
0: Jose says this kind of discrimination fits right into the old Spanish story that the indigenous people of Mexico, like the Aztecs, were uncivilized and dangerous.
2: Many people, regardless of their identity or tone of their skin, whatever, they can agree with that narrative, no? Like they were barbarians

0: this is a slaughterhouse, and this was bad. I didn't grow up looking at the Aztecs the same as the Greeks, no? Because, of course, we have this universal history class, no? And we saw those great advancements. I was once in Italy, and I went just behind the church in Rome, and you find a lot of skulls, like in walls, right? And I remembered a lot of the Cempantli, which is kind of the same here in the Aztec world, where they, you know, piled up all the skulls in sticks, right? So I'm not trying to justify the Aztecs. I believe those kind of things happened, but it happened because we were humans.
1: Back in Centro Histórico, Ismael takes me to a museum of Aztec artifacts recovered from Templo Mayor.
2: Take a look.
1: He shows me massive carved stone monoliths, sculptures, and hundreds of obsidian knives.
3: So these are like little ofrenda?
2: Yes, ofrenda.
3: So these were found inside the temple?
2: Yes, inside in different areas, in different chambers and branches.
1: There are these little neatly made displays with sand, seashells, little figurines, coral.
2: Okay. From the sea, because the underworld is representing an aquatic environment.
3: Okay.
2: That's why it's there.
1: And center stage in the display are skulls. They're the most noticeable part.
3: And so these are human skulls? There's like three human skulls in here?
2: Yes, or because when they belong to the families or the same clan, or they were highest priests.
3: So the skulls that you see in the offerings are Aztec people?
2: Si.
3: They were not sacrificed?
2: No, they weren't sacrificed. When we saw Barret, it was our because.
3: So it's like a tomb?
2: Yes, it's a grave, a tomb.
3: Okay.
0: But when we review the Aztecs, we look at them in the context of the conquest process, right?
1: Do you think that plays a role in this internalized racism, that historical narrative?
0: Yes, of course I believe that. I believe that especially for people in Mexico City, which is the most populated city in the country, of course we have that sentiment, that feeling kind of defeat, right? So yes, I believe that.
1: Jose thinks undoing that Eurocentric story could be part of the solution to the problems his group's working on. You say part of the process is providing a more nuanced history. How do you go about that?
0: Look at it as with different lenses. One of them is not creating this narrative of good and bad, no? And this kind of dichotomic narrative, like they were the goods, we were the bads, or the opposite, because the opposite also happens, no? I have found people that say, well, the Aztecs were like the top of the world. And actually, no, of course they weren't perfect. And I don't like to romanticize, you know, this kind of empires. They were what they were. I think that the more we see the human with all their nuances and their contexts, the better we have an understanding of the past and of the future, and of course, the present.
1: And in the present, Racismo MX is busting the myths of the barbaric Aztecs and the Mestizo with a program nicknamed YALP, YALP.
0: The Young Anti-Racist Leadership Project, and we picked 10 young people around Mexico to come to Mexico City, and they have top-notch classes with historians, economists, and people that lead the anti-racist movement in Mexico. We are creating leaders that I think the anti-racist movement in Mexico need now.
2: So this area where we are now used to be the ceremonial center.
1: So that big thing was one of the schools?
2: Yes, the building we're seeing.
1: Which one?
2: Calmecac. Way Calmecac is where they learn science and arts.
1: Science and arts, okay. Well,
2: medicine, philosophy, history, laws.
1: Do you think it's getting better? Like, do you think that more people are starting to understand the truth and how advanced the Aztecs were, and not just this?
2: Yes, most Mexican people, they start to feel more proud. In general, the population, yes. I think so, yes.
1: In those conversations with people by Templo Mayor, we could tell that after seeing the ruins, a fuller picture of the Aztecs was hitting some of them.
4: But to me, it just amazes me that this whole thing was canals before, and pyramids. Yeah. You know, it's just like mind-boggling. Yeah, a giant lake. I just hadn't given it much thought. Like, I'm like, okay, there are some folks here that used to sacrifice people, but that's like, this gives me a much deeper appreciation for things.
1: Yeah. Do you feel, like, proud?
5: Yes.
1: Okay.
5: Yes. Every time I come to Mexico City, I feel like those chills in my skin, because I know I'm back to a place where everything started. Yeah, yeah. I never felt like I'm home in Los Angeles. But here, yes, as soon as I landed here, I'm like, I'm back home.

0: You're listening to Making Contact. In the second half of the show, Anthony is going to sit down with Aztec expert Camilla Townsend. Settle in, you history buffs. Townsend is going to unravel some of the biggest lies about the Aztecs and let us in on what was actually going down in Tenochtitlan. Stay with us.
1: When I saw Camilla Townsend's TED Talk about the Aztecs, I knew I had to talk to her. It's called We Should Change Our Minds About the World's Villains. She's a history professor at Rutgers University, and her recent book is called Fifth Son, A New History of the Aztecs. It's a new history because it's not based on the Spanish stories. She studied the Aztecs' language, Nahuatl, and read their own accounts. And when you do that, a much different picture of the Aztecs emerges, especially when it comes to human sacrifice.
2: Probably the most important thing that needs to be said is that although it did happen, it didn't happen in the way or to the extent that we tend to understand. There's a sort of mythical understanding that hundreds or even thousands of people would be killed at a time. You know, heads are supposed to have been just rolling down the pyramids.
1: One Spanish source from the 1500s said the Aztecs sacrificed over 80,000 people in a four-day period for the inauguration of Templo Mayor. This is almost certainly not true, but people are still citing this source, including a 2011 nonfiction book titled The Great Big Book of Horrible Things. It claims the Aztecs sacrificed over 1 million people. Again, not likely. But the book was accepted and celebrated by the public and some academics. The New York Times wrote a review. The thing is, figuring out just how many people the Aztecs killed in this way is very difficult, like solving a 500-year-old crime. But there are clues, like the physical evidence, actual skulls in the ground.
2: For a long time, people had been surprised that in the temple precinct there in central Mexico City, only about 400 skulls had been found. This did not make sense, given what we thought. But then in 2015, the Tzompantli, or the skull rack, the great, the Hueyitzompantli, the great skull rack, was found. And everybody thought, okay, now we're going to find the thousands and thousands of skulls.
3: Archaeologists carefully remove a human skull from an ancient Aztec site beneath Mexico City. It's just one of hundreds in what's been described as a tower of human skulls inside one of the main temples of the Aztec capital.
1: But the fabled skull rack turned out to have just a few hundred skulls. If the Aztecs were butchering 80,000 people in a weekend, where were all their bones? And there's more evidence. In an original Nahuatl manuscript at a library in Paris, Townsend found an Aztec-written record of the events of a huge once-in-a-lifetime type sacrifice ceremony.
2: That was a big celebration for them, kind of like the end of a century. And they went to the three most powerful kings, and two of the three agreed to come up with 20 captives each to mark this great celebration. Okay. These captives would then be sacrificed. So here they weren't bragging. This was just sort of a factual account of the events. And so I suspect this is actually what happened. Now, I feel very badly, again, for those 40 people, but it's not the thousands and thousands that the Spaniards are telling us. It's just a completely different sort of thing.
1: Based on that and the number of skulls discovered by Mexican archaeologists in the area, Townsend estimates the Aztecs killed around 2,000 people in human sacrifice ceremonies in Tenochtitlan in about 100 years. It's impossible to know for sure, but that is nowhere near the estimate of 1 million that you find in the Great Big Book of Horrible Things.
2: Of course, it's tragic that those people died, but we should keep straight what did happen and what didn't happen and not assume that this was sort of an industrial killing machine when it does not seem to have been.
1: Townsend also points out that in the Nahuatl sources, sacrifice seems less like a twisted religious practice and more like a political move to intimidate enemies. Classic empire behavior, really. The victims were often prisoners of war, killed ceremonially instead of on the battlefield. I asked Townsend about another legend of the conquest, the idea that the Aztecs thought that Hernan Cortes, the leader of the Spanish conquest, was one of their gods in the flesh.
2: It was something that seemed to be deeply pleasurable, I think, to European men to imagine that they were worshiping us.
1: This idea isn't just in fiction, but in serious sources, like textbooks and BBC documentaries.
4: And according to the legend, when Quetzalcoatl was expelled from Mexico, he promised that one day he would return. in the Aztec Year One read by an amazing chance. This was that year.
2: But when you look at the actual Nahuatl sources, they did not expect their god Quetzalcoatl to walk on Earth again in 1519, nor did any of the Nahuas say anything about believing that Cortez was a god, nor did Cortez himself at that time, in what in the records he wrote and sent back to Spain at that time, say this. This was something that was developed later. I think that these indigenous sons and grandsons in the late 1500s kind of leapt at this because they were looking for an explanation. Mm-hmm. You know, how had their dads and granddads lost so badly? They needed to understand it, and it made sense to them to think, oh, my forebears were just too devout for their own good.
1: I found that to be enlightening, to kind of understand the origin of this idea. And this is an interesting case of how myth can become fact, really, because it's not just like this a rumor or something. This is something that's taught in school, in official history books.
2: Exactly. Once things like this start to get repeated over and over again, even by scholars, as you say, it becomes absolute fact, almost impossible to dislodge. Unfortunately, scholars have started to cite each other rather than cite the original Nahuatl sources. And I think that's what we have to get down to business and doing more of.
1: The Nahuatl sources don't just refute old Spanish myths. They bring the Aztec world to life. The Aztecs were proud of their culture, technology, and city, one of the most spectacular in the world at the time.
2: Mexico City, or Tenochtitlan as it was called then, was known really far and wide for being particularly beautiful.
1: The city was carefully planned, built in the middle of a great, now dried, lake. There were wide central roads and artificial islands constructed to be floating gardens.
2: You could hear music. The call to prayer, so to speak, was done through conch shells, which were used like trumpets. It's a kind of very haunting music. They all had birds, beautiful caged songbirds.
1: There were colorful flags everywhere. There were libraries and schools, and even a zoo with jaguars and exotic reptiles.
2: There was a huge market that actually, I believe this is true, put to shame most of the markets of Europe. And there was even a section where you could get lunch. I mean, in effect, fast food.
1: It had everything from obsidian mirrors to rubber balls to barbers cutting hair. The Aztecs drank hot chocolate with honey and rose. They ate lobster, spicy tomato sauces, and lots of tortillas. Of course, all that's lost when the Aztecs are reduced to brutes in the Eurocentric version of their history. In that skewed version of the story, the Aztecs seem so strange and violent that they really don't seem human anymore. That idea has consequences in Mexico, as we heard from Jose, but it's also worked as powerful propaganda in the U.S.
2: It started in a big way in this country a long time ago during the Mexican-American War. They actually distributed to soldiers a book called History of the Conquest of Mexico. And the soldiers in their diaries, some of them compared themselves, you know, just as it had been necessary for Cortez and his men to bring down the evil Aztecs, it was now necessary for them to bring down the evil Mexican general Santa Anna. And this may seem like it's a long time ago, but this story got repeated for generations. This book by William Prescott was well loved for a long time. It's still in print.
1: These ideas are also recognizable in more recent political rhetoric about the character of immigrants from Mexico. In reality, the Aztecs were vibrant people, flawed in familiar ways, with aspects both awesome and disturbing. Camilla's and Ismael's work shows that the history that we learn in school can have strange roots and cut out whole chapters in the story of humanity. In her book, Townsend describes how Aztec historians worked. They would stand before crowds and recount tales of the past dramatically, reciting lines of dialogue like actors. And then a different speaker would step up and do the same story, but from another person's perspective. It was exciting, complete, and human. Going beyond the Eurocentric story to include the Aztec perspective isn't just more accurate and inclusive, it's more relatable and more interesting. It's a better story in every way.
0: 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Thanks for listening to Making Contact. 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

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And we just started the show off with Black Cadillac by Morning Noise from their album Screams Dreams. And right now we're listening to Like an Opiate by Harsh Symmetry from his album Display Model. Stay tuned for more goth and post-punk. We're going on from 10 a.m. until noon right here on KCSB-FM in Santa Barbara.

We just heard Vacios Cuerpos with their song Reflejos from their 2020 release by the name of Doblemente. Before that was Nowhere Girl by The Slashes from the 2023 single by the same name. And before that was Anchorage by Palisade from the 2024 release Ripperous Troubles. Before that was There Must Be Somebody by Cellophane from their 2020 album Partners in Hell. And at the top of our set was Harsh Symmetry by... it was Like an Opiate by Harsh Symmetry from his 2022 release Display Model. Right now we're listening to Cyanide by Chiffon Magnifique from the album Anxietica right here on Disintegration, the only goth show on KCSB-FM in Santa Barbara. 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

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And we just heard Bound in Mystery by Crying Vessel, a new single that just dropped last Friday. Very good song. I like it a lot, and I like Crying Vessel. Check out some more of their stuff if you like that song. Before that, we heard another newish single that came out in April of this year called Edge of Heaven by Carell. And also, not just Carell, also My

Manifesto. That was a collaboration. Before that, we heard She Sleeps by Durrell, a single from 2023. And then before that, we heard Of Letting Go by Hinfert, a single also coming out this year. And that was May of this year. So a couple new releases for you guys. If you're interested in stuff like that, I do a monthly wrap-up at the end of every month, surveying all the newest songs in goth and post-punk. And yeah, before Hinfert, we heard Cyanide by Chiffon Magnifique from the album called, drumroll please, called Anxietica from 2022. And right now we're listening to All Your Dreams by Ghosting, another single that came out in, or actually this is an EP that came out in 2025 in February. Yeah, stay tuned for more goth and post-punk. We're going on all the way until noon. 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

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And we just heard Japanese Picture Pony by Traitors from the album Possession. Before that, we heard Lions by Tones on Tail from their album Everything! And before that was Black by The Shroud from their album In the Garden. At the very top of our set was All Your Dreams by Ghosting from the single called All Your Dreams. And right now we're listening to Insanity Among Penguins by Glaring from their album Void. Up next is going to be a quick news brief, but after that we're jumping right back into the music. More goth and post-punk coming your way all the way up until noon. So stay tuned for more. 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
1: With an update from Carpinteria, I'm Dennis Mitchell for KCSB News. ICE agents have been spotted in Santa Barbara and Ventura counties in recent weeks as federal secret police are in the midst of a wave of new arrests nationwide. More than 10,000 people reportedly were taken into custody during June, with arrests continuing at a rate of about 1,000 a week. So far, the courts haven't been able to stop what amount to illegal detentions of people arrested without due process. A march and rally have been planned to commemorate 1 year since a violent immigration raid at a local cannabis farm. Hundreds of people were detained in Carpinteria and Camarillo last July 10th, and the raid turned ugly when ICE agents attacked a crowd of protesters with tear gas and physical violence. The march is set for this Saturday morning, starting at State Beach and ending at Glasshouse Farms on Casitas Pass Road, where the raid took place. Last week, dozens of locals turned out for the scoping meeting for a controversial proposed housing development on the Bluffs. The farm project involves building almost 200 high-end homes along the ridge of Carpinteria's most popular hiking area, and it's been met with overwhelming opposition from locals. The meeting was to take input on the environmental impact report, with many of the commenters saying it's flawed and needs to be reworked before it's completed. The public comment period closes July 10th. The Carpinteria City Council could have a very different look later this year. The filing period for three of the five council seats begins July 13th. Council members Monica Solorsano, Julia Mayer, and Al Clark are eligible for re-election, but it's unclear at this point whether they will actually run or who the opposition might be. A barge is now working off the coast of Carpinteria to remove old pipelines that connected the city to offshore oil platforms. It's all part of the effort to decommission the old Venico property, which is now owned by Chevron. The Independent reports work crews have been using the barge to cut the pipelines into sections and then remove them. The company says the plan is to remove all the lines from the shore to 3 miles out into the ocean. For more information and news about Carpinteria, go to CarpinteriaValleyRadio.com.
2: 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I'm high above the 101 in the KCSB traffic chopper. 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

we just heard Something Strange by Stairway from their 2023 release, My Cathedral, right here on Disintegration on KCSB FM in Santa Barbara, 91.9 on the dial or kcsb.org on the World Wide Web. And this is The Knife by Silent Runners from their album, The Directory, right here on KCSB.

You're listening to Disintegration, the only goth show right here on KCSB-FM in Santa Barbara, and we just heard Rut by Petrified Entity from their 2025 release Bloodlines. Before that, we heard Silent Pictures by Mouth Ulcers, a single from 2026, and before that was Beautiful Things by We Cults from Eclipse, another release from 2026. At the very top of our set was The Knife by Silent Runners from their 2017 release directory. And right at the top of the hour was Something Strange by Stairway from their album Cathedral from 2023. This is I Can't Escape Myself by Ashcode right here on Disintegration on KCSB-FM in Santa Barbara. 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

You're listening to Disintegration, the only goth show right here on KCSB FM in Santa Barbara. And we just heard Colors by This Eternal Decay from their 2023 release Absolution. Before that, we heard Closer by Mercy Girl, a single from 2025. And before that was Snow White Suicide by Entwine, a song off their 2010 album called Gone. Before that was I Can't Escape Myself, a single by Ashcode from 2018. And right now we're listening to Broken Days by Lycia from their album Tripping Back Into the Broken Days from 2002, right here on KCSB FM in Santa Barbara. We have about 20 minutes left of our show, and then stay tuned for more. We have a new Summer Session B schedule, so stay tuned for that. 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But for now, like I said, this is Lycia right here on Disintegration.

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And we just heard For Delance by Linnea Aspera. Before that was Entrance and Exits by Drab Majesty from their release Careless. And before that was The Siren and the Ghost by Echo Barrel and Gloria Day Oliveri from Mother Solitude and Other Dark Tunes. We're going to end the show off with Ghost Cop and their song Enhance from their release called One Weird Trick. Right here on Disintegration. Stay tuned next week for more goth and post-punk right here on KCSB-FM in Santa Barbara.

everybody. This is KCSB FM in Santa Barbara, 91.9 on the dial. It is your DJ, DJ Cass, I guess, as people. I guess I'll be anonymous. Yeah, DJ Cass. Ooh, I wonder what her name is. But this is the show for the Sunseekers. My show kind of changes themes every quarter, but for right now, we're doing specifically house and electronic music. So, yeah, that's my show. This is my first week, actually, in my new show slot. If you're a super avid listener, I have been subbing a lot of other shows, and I wasn't able to come to my show last week. So this is my first week, so I am so excited to... My last show slot was very late at night, so I'm excited to actually be in the studio during daylight hours. So yeah, I'm going to have a really good set going on for you. This set, I will say prematurely, is all Chris Lorenzo inspired, so a lot of bass house I've been listening to in this BIH. I don't know if that's a swear word, but I am covering myself in case the FCC is listening. I did not say anything. So that's kind of how I formulate my episodes, is really just one song I choose, I'm listening to like naturally throughout my week, and I'm like, okay, I want to delve into this more. So I hope things will do well. I started off with that song, Get Loose, which if you know house music or electronic music, you know that vocal sample. I think it's frankly one of the most iconic ones like ever. I remember listening to that with my brother, that original, where that song's originally from, with my brother back in like 2017, and it was just the best of times. So I just thought a couple of these songs, I tried to not go too sample heavy, but a lot of bass house involves taking samples of other songs, so we'll see about that. Let's see if you have a keen ear, you can hear stuff out. But yeah, that's pretty much it. I will be back with some more waffling and yapping after the next mic break. So yeah, get ready to dance, get ready to party, and I will see you soon.

Gotta get that bar. Gotta work real hard. Streets to your catwalk. Make your body talk that talk. Not to waste my time. If you see a broke man sign. If the man can't whine.

Okay, hello, Sunseekers. I am back. Okay, so you just heard XXX by Sunfeel, Heads Will Roll by Stefan Boats, and I'm Yours by Barbara. Sorry if I'm mispronouncing that. That's my bad. So yeah, the first two songs were very sample heavy. I mean, the Heads Will Roll, we all know that song, but I feel like definitely it was transformed. That's sort of my criteria for including songs that rely very heavily on sample. Like, if I feel like it's sufficiently transformed the original content, then I'll try and include it. So yeah, the first song as well, XXX, very famous vocal sample. I mean, that's also a big part of, I would say, like, bass house is, like, you're playing this in a club, you know, you kind of want people to recognize these sort of vocal cues and, like, be able to sing along to it and stuff. So I really like that. Honestly, all these songs are really good. I always try and include one really long song, like a song that has a radio edit, but that originally was mixed to be a lot longer, which was I'm Yours, because I feel like, I talked about this in another episode, but I feel like the radio edit kind of diminishes the medium that it's presented in. I think a big part of a lot of these house tracks is that they're kind of meant to be sort of hypnotic. You know, you're hearing the same bass, you're hearing the same rhythms over and over again, and you kind of get this feeling of getting lost within the music. So I feel like always it's important to keep that. So I really like that song. But yeah, I hope you like all these music. Again, I say this every episode, I need a disco ball in the studio. I want to keep dancing. Like, these songs just make me want to go dancing, but unfortunately, it is 12 p.m. on a Tuesday. I do have class. I do have work. So we can't all be in Ibiza right now, but maybe one day. All right, I'll stop rambling on, but I will see you guys soon. Goodbye.

Hello, Sunseekers! I am back, but with a vengeance. Okay, you just heard Jumpman's V Pump by John Patton, Shiver by Joseph Nappy, the remix, and Give It To Me by Ayut Gozel. So, yeah, again, this whole set is very sample heavy, as you can tell. But, yeah, I really wanted to highlight some DJs that aren't necessarily producing, like, wholly original tracks, just more remixing and doing stuff with pre-existing music, because I feel like that's important. Something interesting about a lot of these, not every artist on this list, but just when I was researching, a lot of them are from South Africa, so it seems like there's something. I don't know if that was just kind of coincidence that that's where, because I always like to see where artists are from. But yeah, the Ayut Gozel is the only American DJ on this list, I'm pretty sure. So, fun fact. Anyways, if you know my show and you know me, you know I like to do library music as my sound bed. So what you're hearing under my voice right now, which I feel like this is a good time to maybe say what it is. So this is West Coast Surfry by my favorite, Keith Mansfield, the KPM Orchestra, which I always say it, but if you know library music, it's essentially in the 70s when a bunch of composers would make pre-existing soundtracks, I guess, for movies that wasn't tailored for any specific one. It was sort of just free domain for anyone to pick and choose for their movie. So it's really cool instrumentals that have no vocals, and they're all trying to capture a specific feeling. So this one is West Coast Surf Ride, which, I don't know, to me it kind of feels like surfing on the beach, but I guess I'll leave that up to the surfers, since I don't really be surfing that much. But yeah, I hope we're having fun with this episode. I want to go dance and do a bit of a frat flick, but it is simply just me in the studio right now. Shout out to my brother. I think he's listening. Thanks for keeping me tapped in. You are the coolest. Okay, back to more heat.

Hello, I am back. Okay, so you just heard some really good tunes. You heard By Myself featuring XKYLAR by Omnomin XKYLAR. Yes, she ate that. Ready for the Night by Nash Hawkins and Gluck and Mahalia and Make Believe by Lockers. Can I just say, why are we going to get these electronic artists to have some, like, normal names that I can pronounce? I mean, my old show used to be eclectic, so I would do a lot of different genres. I remember I would do a lot of electronic, but I would also do a lot of, like, flamenco or, like, cumbia, or I'd do a lot of, like, bedroom pop. And whenever I had the bedroom pop, I just remember doing that, and I was like, wow, these are just names. Like, this isn't, like, XAE31BBOOP, like, but I love them. Never change, but also, can we throw in a few bones for Cassandra so she can pronounce them right? But yeah, I hope you like these songs. These were a lot more original, like, produced by the actual DJs doing them. So I really liked all of them. They, again, I don't know, it makes me all want to, like, go outside and throw my hands in the air. Like, I just don't care. Like, it's so much fun. I guess I'll give a little fun fact. Bass house is a lot different from a lot of other electronic genres because it has a 4x4 beat. I don't really understand what that means. If you know music theory, please let me know. I don't know music theory. I've never played an instrument. The only instrument I played is a kazoo. So I don't really know. But yeah, maybe you hear the 4x4. You're counting 1, 2, 3, 4. Yeah, but I will come back for, I think, one more mic break, and then I'll be out of here, folks. So yeah, I will see you then. Goodbye.

Okay, everybody, we're at the end of our set, unfortunately. Guys, I know, don't cry too much. Like, I'll be back next week, don't worry. But you just heard Learn to Forget by Fardust, the remix, by Adam Swim and Fardust, Eyes Wide Shut by Fine Art and Jazz's Dance Party, Heads Phones by Shaking and by Strawberry and Shaking, and yeah, our last song will be Amaze Me by Ollie Rodwell. I hope you enjoy it, but yeah, I'll play a little bit of it and then we'll transition. But yes, I hope you guys have a good time. I love being your DJ, it's so much fun. And yeah, I will see you all soon. Love you, and te quiero mucho, mis amantes del sol.

Hello, all of you lovely listeners. You are tuned in to Wood and Strings on KCSB FM in Santa Barbara 91.9. I am your host, Emmett, and I'm very excited to get into this week's theme with you all. This week, we're going to be taking a look at Hill Country Blues, a genre that is usually centered around a single guitar riff or groove, and is very centered around family and teaching this kind of style of music through several generations. And that first song we heard came from Jimmy Duck Holmes by the name of All Night Long. This comes off of his album Cypress Grove, which was released in 2019. And the song is centered around this slow, hollow body guitar groove and closes it out with this really blistering slide guitar solo. We're going to move on to some more Hill Country Blues, next up with Junior Kimbrough with Everywhere I Go. This is another song centered around a droning guitar riff, and Kimbrough really showcases his classic style of thumb picking, where he alternates between these trebly chops and the alternating bass notes. So without further ado, here is Junior Kimbrough starting us back up.

Hello and welcome back. For those of us just joining in, you are listening to Wood and Strings on KCSB FM in Santa Barbara 91.9. That last track that we heard came from Cedric Burnside by the name of I Know. This comes off of his 2024 album Hill Country Love. And fun fact about Cedric Burnside, he is the son of blues musician R.L. Burnside, who is the musician who passed this hill country style down to him, which is very, very common in this genre, the kind of generational sharing of this style of music. Before Cedric Burnside, we listened to R.L. Burnside and his song Don't Stop Honey, which comes off of his 1998 album Come On In. I think that the dynamic recording techniques, like the abrupt stops in the song and the reverbed voice, really remind me of early Brooklyn hip-hop projects, especially on another track on this album called Let My Baby Ride. I really recommend that one. And before R.L. Burnside, we listened to Mississippi Fred McDowell with Joanne Kelly by the name of I Asked for Whiskey, She Gave Me Gasoline. This comes off of his 1984 album Standing at the Burying Ground and contains a really upbeat guitar part with a lot of right-hand chopping, very common to this style of the blues. We're going to keep it going with some more hill country blues songs. Next up with Jesse May Hempfill alongside Hezekiah and the House Rockers. This track is called I'm So Glad You Don't Know What's On My Mind. This comes from the Mississippi Blues Festival that was held in Paris, France in 1986. And on this live recording, Hempfill really has this addicting voice that I think pairs amazingly well with her very percussive style of guitar playing. So without further ado, here is Jesse May Hempfill starting us back up.

Welcome back. For those of us just joining in, you are listening to Wood and Strings on KCSB FM in Santa Barbara 91.9. That last song that we heard came from Kenny Brown by the name of Shake 'Em On Down.

This song comes off of his 2003 album Stingray, and is a lot of more straight-up rock, but the slide guitar in the song really solidifies its hill country blues status. Before that, we listen to Robert Belfer with Sweet Brown Sugar. This comes off of his 2003 album Pushin' My Luck, and it contains some very unorthodox guitar playing that has a very specific swing to it. Obviously, the thumb picking on the melody is very distinct there as well. We're going to keep it going with some more hill country style blues. Next up with Otha Turner and the Afro-Sippy All-Stars with Senegal to Senatobia. This comes off of a 2000 Birdman's Records released named From Senegal to Senatobia, which is of course the West African territory from all the way to a town in Mississippi. It contains a lot of Afrocentric percussion. Otha Turner ends up playing the flute, and there's also a mystery instrument, something that I can't recognize on this recording. It's very adjacent to the sitar, but I'm not too sure what it is, so we're going to have to take a listen. This is Otha Turner and the Afro-Sippy All-Stars starting us back up.

Hello and welcome back. For those of us just joining in, you are listening to Wood and Strings on KCSB FM in Santa Barbara 91.9. That last song that we heard in our dive into Hill Country Blues came from Bill Abel by the name of Don't Laugh. This comes off of his 2015 album Celestial Train. And this song has a very stinging Telecaster tone, which uses a combination of picking styles. We can hear a lot of hard finger picking on the treble strings, but also a lot of hard plucked out strings with a pick on other parts of the song. And keeping us going, we're going to jump into our last Hill Country Blues set of the day, starting with C6 Steve by the name of Moon Going Down. This song is on his 2020 album Blues in Mono, and it's a more traditional lo-fi blues track, has some melancholic vocals and very traditional finger picking. So without further ado, here is C6 Steve starting us back up.

0: Hello and welcome back for the final time on our hour here on Wood and Strings on KCSB FM in Santa Barbara 91.9. That last song that we heard in our look at Hill Country Blues came from Joe and Trenton Ayers with their song Tramp. This comes off of their 2023 album Ayers, A Father-Son Legacy, and has this classic almost single chord blues style. Sometimes they jump up to the four chord on this song, but I really love this song for what Hill Country Blues represents, which is this sense of family and the sharing of this musical experience through several generations, with which Joe and Trenton Ayers do very well on this track. Thank you guys so much for listening. I will see you guys next week. Have a good one.
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2: 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If you live in areas prone to wildfires, create a defensible space around your residence by clearing dry vegetation and leaves. You could also opt for fire-resistant plants and materials for landscaping. 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Emergency preparedness. Familiarize yourself with evacuation routes and assembly points on campus and in your community. In case of a fire emergency, follow instructions from first responders. Prepare an emergency kit with essentials such as water, non-perishable foods, medications, and important documents. By following these steps, we can all play a part in ensuring the safety and well-being of our community. Remember, your actions can make a significant difference in preventing fires and protecting lives. Stay informed, stay safe, and together we can reduce risk. I'm Maya Whittem, and this has been a public service announcement from your friends at 91.9 KCSB FM in Santa Barbara.
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My name is Nicoletta, and this is my weekly Hardly Strictly Americana program, leading out of the Better Way Gospel Hour, and I'm on from 10 a.m. to 12 noon, and Dead Air with Blind Melon comes on after me at noon. And Hardly Strictly Americana is a very loosely focused Americana show, and I often like to do a sort of around-the-world set for my first show of the season. So on today's set, everything is from a different country, except that we begin and will end at the very end with an American artist. And something of an international spin already with our first track that was the late, great Billy Preston's interpretation of George Harrison's My Sweet Lord. And that song has both Abrahamic and Hindustani religious chanting in it. A lot of George Harrison himself converted to Hinduism. A lot of Christians mistook this as being an evangelical song, and it's not strictly, but hopefully this is a good transition after the Better Way Gospel Hour. So George, of course, was English. Poor Billy Preston was American. Great keyboardist and singer. Very tortured guy, but fantastic singer. And we move on to Afghanistan for the piece you're listening to right now. This is Saut-e-Miskin, a classical Uzbek dutar piece by Zia Koja from the album Afghan Untouched, which is a compilation of old, like, 60s and 70s Afghan recordings my dad has. And fun fact, there is a pretty heavy Uzbek population living in Afghanistan, too. So a lot of them live in Uzbekistan, but there's also a pretty high population in Afghanistan. Fun fact there. Up next is Ichiko Alba, out of Japan. Thanks for tuning in, and I hope you enjoy this little musical trip around the world, so to speak.

And you're listening to KCSB 91.9 FM. This is hardly Strictly Americana's Around the World episode. We're starting off the new summer season here at KCSB, and I've been wanting to play that last song, Bob Marley and the Wailers, on Slave Driver for a while. I have played Our Native Daughters' excellent cover of that song a few times. So, on today's Around the World show, who better to represent Jamaica than Bob Marley and the Wailers? Leading into that was the South African band Stamella with Working for All. I first came across them because their guitarist Ray Fury worked quite a bit with Paul Simon on Graceland. You also heard Estrella by Susana Baca from Peru, collaborating with Gilberto Gil from Brazil. Sorry, my Portuguese is terrible. My Spanish is a little better. And we had Mi Na Shi Go No Ame by Ichiko Alba from her album QP. Leading into that, again, she's from Japan. And this piece in the background is Una Vez Mas by the Costa Rican, or better known as Tican, is often the demonym they use. But this trio is Editas from Costa Rica. And Martin Busalia from Uruguay is up next here on Hardly Strictly Americana's Around the World episode.

And on today's Around the World episode of Hardly Strictly Americana, you just heard Le Bal de Chat by Cécile Corbel. She sings in French and Bretagne. She's from the Brittany area of France. That led out of Maggie Goodbye, performed by Mahina Rangi Thakur, a New Zealand singer-songwriter of Maori descent. You also heard Nisi Mon Petit Frère, a collaboration between Laura Nikwe and Shawit, and they are both First Nations Canadian. And that led out of Loving You by Martin Busalia, and he is from Uruguay. This piece, Elevation of Light, is a collaboration by Black String of South Korea and the singer Nguyen Le of Vietnam, and we'll have William Onyeba's Body and Soul up next. He was a Nigerian singer-songwriter who did kind of blues, jazz, funk, rock, psychedelic stuff. He's kind of hard to characterize, but look forward to that. And then we'll have time for one little coda after that to close out the first half. But then Hardly Strictly Americana continues on until noon. Enjoy!

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1: And we closed out the first half with a little bit of My Little Airport. That's the last track off their album, Lonely Friday. And more Hardly Strictly Americana continues on in just a minute. 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
3: With an update from Carpinteria, I'm Dennis Mitchell for KCSB News. ICE agents have been spotted in Santa Barbara and Ventura counties in recent weeks as federal secret police are in the midst of a wave of new arrests nationwide. More than 10,000 people reportedly were taken into custody during June, with arrests continuing at a rate of about 1,000 a week. So far, the courts haven't been able to stop what amount to illegal detentions of people arrested without due process. A march and rally have been planned to commemorate 1 year since a violent immigration raid at a local cannabis farm. Hundreds of people were detained in Carpinteria and Camarillo last July 10th, and the raid turned ugly when ICE agents attacked a crowd of protesters with tear gas and physical violence. The march is set for this Saturday morning, starting at State Beach and ending at Glasshouse Farms on Casitas Pass Road, where the raid took place. Last week, dozens of locals turned out for the scoping meeting for a controversial proposed housing development on the Bluffs. The farm project involves building almost 200 high-end homes along the ridge of Carpinteria's most popular hiking area, and it's been met with overwhelming opposition from locals. The meeting was to take input on the environmental impact report, with many of the commenters saying it's flawed and needs to be reworked before it's completed. The public comment period closes July 10th. The Carpinteria City Council could have a very different look later this year. The filing period for three of the five council seats begins July 13th. Council members Monica Solorzano, Julia Mayer, and Al Clark are eligible for re-election, but it's unclear at this point whether they will actually run or who the opposition might be. A barge is now working off the coast of Carpinteria to remove old pipelines that connected the city to offshore oil platforms. It's all part of the effort to decommission the old Venico property, which is now owned by Chevron. The Independent reports work crews have been using the barge to cut the pipelines into sections and then remove them. The company says the plan is to remove all the lines from the shore to 3 miles out into the ocean. For more information and news about Carpinteria, go to CarpinteriaValleyRadio.com.
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And on today's Around the World episode of Hardly Strictly Americana, the music is all from different countries, belying the Americana title, but like I said, Hardly Strictly, we'll return to the United States of America at the very end of the show. But we began with an Englishman, that was David Sylvian's Orpheus, and this is Coyage by the Chilean traditional / Quechua music-influenced group Kimantu. I think some of their members are indigenous, some of them aren't. But anyhow, we'll have Natalia Lafourcade out of Mexico coming up next, and we'll be on until noon, after which I hand things over to Blind Melon with Dead Air. Hardly Strictly Americana is on every Sunday between the Better Way Gospel Hour and Dead Air. Thanks for tuning in.

today's world tour of sorts, we are listening to the great Ethiopian-born pianist Muladu Astatke with Munaye, or Maimuna. And this led out of Lungtai Tungwai, from Thailand. That's by Chawiwan Dumern, and that's from the Sounds of Siam collection I'm lucky enough to have. You also heard Theme for Conga by Julio Gutierrez and his orchestra. I have that on one of my dad's various collections of Cuban music, but it can also be found on, it can also be found, oh, there we go, Cuban Jam Session Volume 1, that's the one I have. And before that spirited piece, we had Proud Mary, a nice version of it performed by the Cambodian Space Project, in translated into the Khmer language. So again, she was from, the front woman of that was from Cambodia, and sadly she is no longer with us. Lastly, we started the set with Antes de Huir by Mexico's Natalia Lafourcade, and we'll move on to Le Fil de Ilaguidad after this. Stay tuned.

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This is hardly strictly Americana, but today I'm very much leaning into the hardly strictly aspect and going around the world with different musicians. This is Tomorrow's Song by Ólafur Arnalds of Iceland, and this led out of Juegos y Miedos by Gaby Moreno off of her album Postales. You also, leading into that, oh, she's from Guatemala, excuse me, although she is mostly based in the U.S. now, I think. That led out of Australia's Stella Donnelly, her song Watching Telly, and that led out of Tihilele by Le Fille de Ilagidad. Sorry about my bad pronunciation. They are Tuareg, and they are from a village in Niger. The next to last song will be Gracias a la Vida, Mercedes Sosa's version, which I've been wanting to play again, and she was from Argentina. And then we'll have time for one last track to bring things back to the United States at the end of the show. Look forward to that, and hope you've enjoyed this little around-the-world journey.

bouncier, lighter feel, but still not super produced. We were kind of looking for stuff that was a DIY rock sound with some airy girl vocals that was super nostalgic and fun. Today we're going to be covering everything from jangly pop punk to minimalist indie pop to what kind of Maddie's calling cuddlecore. And something that we really liked about a lot of this is that almost all the album cover art is cutesy children's book-esque illustrations. So first up, we have Intertube Tomorrow by the Frumpies. We hope you guys enjoy.

0: Welcome back to KCSB FM in Santa Barbara, 91.9. You're still tuned in to The Second Sex. My name's Maddie. And I'm also here with DJ Binks.
1: Hello there.
0: And you just heard Awful Mess by The Softies. And their lead vocalist is Rose Melberg, a drummer of Gaze, who you'll hear later, and also a vocalist in Tiger Trap, who you heard earlier. And then the other band member is Jen Spragia. And I love Rose Melberg's voice. Unfortunately, Rose Melberg has said that Twee is, quote, not a world that she feels connected to, and describes her band as more of minimalist pop, but I think it sounds pretty Twee.
1: I think it sounds pretty Twee, but then also me and Maddie love pop music, so if she really doesn't want to call it Twee,
0: it can be pop.
1: That's also okay.
0: Yeah.
1: Before that, you heard I Don't Want You Anyway by Look Blue, Go Purple, and this is really fun because this is a New Zealand alt-rock, all-female band formed in 1983, which is really different. The other artists that you've heard previously today and that you're going to continue hearing are either American or British. This is from their album titled Still Bewitched, and we kind of picked this one off their album because we liked the title. We thought it was really fun. And then before that, also a fun title. I think that's kind of like a theme that we're running with.
0: Yeah, we just kind of went on vibes.
1: Especially with Riot Girl, I feel like fun titles are kind of what a lot of them did and what we were looking for. So this is Space Mission Bible Camp by the Maybellines. I feel like fun song name and fun band name. Mm-hmm. I really like that. So there's another alt country rock band called the Maybellines, but also neither of these bands have any kind of digital footprint whatsoever, so we really couldn't find anything. But Little Lick at the beginning reminds me of And I Love Her, which was really fun. And then before that, you heard Noise by Beat Happening,
0: which was formed in Olympia in 1983, and it was fronted by Heather Lewis and also Calvin Johnson, who started K Records, which is cool. K Records was like an indie label that's responsible for a lot of like Riot Girl albums that were coming out of Olympia, like underground music, which was really fun. I love Beat Happening too. I feel like that's one of the first names that comes up when you look up like Twee or like slacker rock or anything like along those lines.
1: Definitely. And then before that, you heard You and Me by Tiger Trap, which is by the same person from the Softies.
0: Yep, Rose Melberg.
1: Rose Melberg, which was formed in Sacramento, which is really fun because I'm going to do a Maddie shout out. Maddie's from...
0: I'm not from Sacramento.
1: You're from the Bay. It's like similar. I'm from Southern California. I'm from Los Angeles. So like anything north, anything NorCal just kind of feels the same to me. But they released their first single as a split release with Bratmobile, which is a really fun call out to All the Riot Girl that we were playing last week. Mm-hmm. And then it was also released with K Records, the same indie label in Olympia.
0: And then before that, you heard Inner Tube Tomorrow by The Frumpies, which was also formed in Olympia as a side project of Bikini Kill members Toby Vail, Kathy Wilcox, and Billy Karen, and then also Bratmobile's Molly Newman. So it's just really fun to like hear their voices on that.
1: And then next up, we have another really fun title for you, I'm Not Scared of You by Heavenly. We hope you guys enjoy.

0: I'm DJ Binks.
1: I'm DJ Maddie.
0: And you right now are listening to The Second Sex, a show where we discuss music made by women for women. If you're just tuning in now, today we're doing a little bit of a continuation of some of the stuff that we were playing last week. We did some Riot Girl, and now we're leaning more into like the 90s, twee, garage rock. All the songs that you've just heard have been made by artists not in the United States, majority British. We do have one Australian artist, which was the last one that you just heard, called Driving Me by The Particles. This one, they're not British, but they're part of the Commonwealth. So yeah, we're
2: trying to remember who was part of the Commonwealth.
0: And it's like a lot of random countries. But this is from their album called 1980s Bubblegum. It was hard to find stuff about them on the internet, but this band was formed in the 1970s, but this album was added to Spotify in 2023. So I wonder if they titled it 1980s Bubblegum, or if that's just what it was called when it was added to streaming services.
1: Yeah, more investigation needed. But before that, you heard Just a Dream by Tallulah Gauche, which is the band members from Heavenly before they became Heavenly, who you heard a little bit before that. It was made up of Amelia Fletcher and Elizabeth Price, who met in Oxford in 1986. And this song, Just a Dream, is from their 2013 compilation of singles and demos that they released throughout their career in like the 80s, early 90s. The compilation's called Was It Just a Dream, which is cute because it's like what they sang on that song. I like it when you can hear the British in their voice. Yeah, like love their cute little accents that are peeking through.
0: Yeah, that was my note. And then before that, you heard Night After Night by Dolly Mixture. They were formed in Cambridge in 1978. I thought her voice was really fun. I like when you can hear the British or the accents in people's voices, as I said. But I think there's really fun whistling at the beginning. She has a nice, lighter, airy voice than definitely the stuff that we were playing last week, and then some of the earlier stuff that was previous, a little bit softer. And I thought there was some great ad-libbing in the second half of the song that I thought was like really, really fun. I'm definitely going to listen to this song after this again.
1: Yes, very cute. And then before that, you heard I'm Not Scared of You by Heavenly, which we love the title. And Heavenly was formed in 1989 in Oxford by previous members of the band Tallulah Gauche. So they, I guess, quit Tallulah Gauche, said bye, and then did Heavenly. And they released more work, I think, with Heavenly than they did in Tallulah Gauche. This is from their album called Le Jardin de Heavenly.
0: I think that's kind of sad. I kind of like the name Tallulah Gauche.
1: I know, it's very cute.
0: It's really cute.
1: I wonder who she was.
0: A lot more unique. It's like somebody's name.
1: Right.
0: Anyways, next up, we have Tea or Coffee by Gaze, which we hope you enjoy.

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1: And DJ Banks.
0: And we're wrapping up our show all about twee and kind of like pop punk adjacent twee music. And it was a lot of fun. You just heard a song called Preacher by Girl Ray, which is like a little bit modern inspired twee, indie, pop, whatever you want to call it, sound. Very fun from their 2017 album, Earl Grey. A lot of the stuff we've been playing is like 90s because we were kind of seeing all these bands when we were doing our Riot Girl show and wanted to shout them out in their own show. But we love this band name, the band name Girl Ray. And it's kind of fun that there's this acoustic buildup at the start of the song and then it kind of pops after like a minute and there's other instruments and there's percussion and it just gets a little bit louder. It's very fun. I love this song. It was on my study playlist in high school. I love it a lot.
1: That's really cute. I know when we were doing this, a lot of the songs we were finding, Maddie was like, oh my god, I know something by that band. And it would be like off her playlist from high school. I did not listen to that kind of cool music in high school. So Maddie's cooler than me, I'll just say. But before that, you heard Crowded Stranger by Girlpool, which was formed in Los Angeles in 2014. Which I'm from Los Angeles, so no. Girlpool just feels really nostalgic to me. Their members are Avery Tucker and Harmony Tibidod. And you probably know they've done a cover of Cut Your Bangs, which I really like. I cut my bangs a lot. And then their biggest song is Before the World Was Big from 2015, which is also the title of the album that this song was off. I love that song. I didn't even like being a kid that much. I love that song. It makes me nostalgic. It makes me want to be a kid.
0: It's so good. Yeah, and then before that you heard Damaged by Vivian Girls, who was formed in Brooklyn in 2007, which I was reading that and I was just getting really envious, like I wish I was forming a band in Brooklyn in 2007. It's made up of Cassie Ramone and Frankie Rose, and it's off their 2008 self-titled album called Vivian Girls. Very fun guitar and drums, but I love the like soft girly vocals once again.
1: And then before that you heard Silly Girl by Money Grunt, which is a Descendants cover, I think. That's like one of the funnier band names we've heard today. Actually, I'm trying to decide how I feel about that, but it's from a 1995 compilation, Homage to Descendants. Apparently, they had a track in the Bad Santa soundtrack movie, so I just think that is really exciting. I'm sure you really wanted to know that. They formed in 1993, like the majority of the other stuff that we've heard today, and they took a break, but they're back to now playing together again, so I guess if you want to go see Bunny Grunt, you can.
0: Yes, and I do love that song by Descendants, Silly Girl. It's so romantic and cute, and I love what they did with it. And then before that, you heard another cover of the Beach Boys' Surfer Girl by a band called Cub, who's from Vancouver, and apparently they used to perform in their pajamas. Their live shows were described as, like, very cozy, which, like, oh my god, it's so twee. Like, I'm rolling my eyes, but I kind of love it. And apparently Nico Case played drums for them on tour and sang with them one time, which is very cool.
1: And I think it's really fitting that this is a cover of the Beach Boys, because earlier today me and Maddie tried to drive to Ojai to get a couch, and it didn't fit in our car, and we were listening to the Beach Boys and Joni Mitchell on our drive up there, so I think this is kind of a fun homage to our day today.
0: Yeah, it was really sad. We had to turn back around immediately. Before Surfer Girl by Cub, you heard I Saw Cinnamon by Dressy Bessie, which has been stuck in my head all morning, and I've been singing it, and my roommates keep singing I Saw the Sign, because it kind of sounds similar, but that's not what I'm saying. This is Tammy Elam, who writes, sings, and plays guitar for Dressy Bessie, and this is from their 2002 album Sound Go Round, but they were formed in Denver in 1996. But it's a super cute song.
1: Kind of awesome. And then the last song that you heard before that is called Tea or Coffee by Gaze. This is from their 1999 album Shake the Pounce. I recommend looking it up, because the album cover is so cute. It's a drawing of a cat on the moon, and it looks kind of like a child's drawing, and it's blue, and I thought that was really fun. They're from Vancouver, but they also released with K Records, like a lot of the other earlier stuff that we were hearing today, which fits, because they have Rose Melberg on drums, if you remember her. And then the last song that you're going to hear from us today is Aquarius by Plumtree,
0: which was formed in 1993 in Halifax, Canada. Is that what we decided?
1: Yes.
0: Half-Life Canada, which consisted of sisters Carla and Lynette Gillis, Amanda Braden, Nina Martin, and Katriana Sturton. It was from their 1995 album Mass Teen Fainting. And then on this album, I think they, or it might be on another album, but they have a song called like Scott Pilgrim. Scott, I think it's just called Scott Pilgrim. That's what got me into them. Super fun. Oh, and shout out Commonwealth again. They're from
1: Canada. Yeah, sounds like theme today. If you're not American or British, you're part of the Commonwealth.
0: Yeah.
1: Thank you guys so much for listening today. I've been DJ Binks.
0: This is DJ Maddie.
1: And if you enjoy hearing music played by women for women, tune into The Second Sex next week, 4 p.m. Tuesday. Thank you so much.

0: Crypto was in free fall. Customers lost billions. And Sam,
1: I ended up in federal prison, and that's where I am today.
0: Today on Reveal, inside the collapse of FTX. But first, this news.
2: Welcome to 2026 Talks, where we're following our democracy in historic times.
3: This administration will not sit by as the ICC and its allies seek to threaten our people. If they believe they can deprive us of our sovereignty, we will teach them the full meaning of American resolve.
2: Secretary of State Marco Rubio.